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You just heard Tim Green, For a Memory. And Ivan Back, the extended mix of Thinking About You. Also Blue Soul, Modular Memories. And Soul Button and Talul, Chasing Thoughts. And our show tonight began with JFM, the extended mix of Wishful Thinking. House music now with Deep City Groove and Roger Sanchez, coming along in just a bit. But first, this is Sonic Future and Remember.

This is Electronic Currents. And that was Roger Sanchez featuring Stealth, Remember Me. And Deep City Groove, the original club mix of Remember the Way. Also Luca Debonair and Jose, the Block and Crown remix of Remember. And our set of house music began with Sonic Future, Remember. Time now for Electro with Third Party and Afrojack with Dub Vision on the way. Right after Steve Angelo featuring the Presets. This is Remember.

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You just heard Afrojack and Dubvision, New Memories. And Third Party, the extended mix of Remember. And our set of electro began with Steve Angelo featuring the presets, Remember. I'm Richard Payton, and this is Electronic

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Clarence, your home for electronic dance music. I'm Richard Payton. Coming up in the next hour, vocal and instrumental trance from Frainbreeze, four strings and taste experience. And to close out the show, the chilled sounds of Costa, Emma Hewitt and Dreamy. That's all coming up for you over the next 60 minutes. But first, this is Matt Dairy featuring Kate Louise Smith and the Muse Arctic remix of I Still Remember.

This is Electronic Currents. And that was Four Strings with Maria Naylor, the Madison extended remix of Remember You As Mine. And Frainbreeze with Denise Rivera, the extended mix of Memory of You. You also heard Interstate, the Sean Metisca and Tyler Michaud remix of Remember Me. And our opening set of trance music began with Matt Derry, featuring Kate Louise Smith, the Muse Arctic remix of I Still Remember. More trance now, with trance classics and taste experience on the way. Right after Vintage and Morelli with Ariel Marin. This is Factor B's In Loving Memory remix of Other Side.

You're listening to Electronic Currents. You just heard Fairy Tale and Zijaro and Pitch, the David Elston extended remix of Lost in Memories, and Taste Experience featuring Sarah Lones, the Madwave extended remix of Think of You. Also Trance Classics with Susie Ledge, Katrin's World extended mix of Remember Me. And the set began with Vintage and Morelli, along with Ariel Maron, Factor B's In Loving Memory remix of Other Side. We've now reached that time in the show when each week we like to cut back on the beats, relax, and enjoy music that's just a little more chilled. Like this nice track from Costa. It's the album mix of Autumn Memories.

That was Fair and Fairy Corsten, When Thoughts Become You. And Dreamy, the album mix of Thought of You. Also Emma Hewitt, Still Remember You, Stay Forever. And Hiromori Aso, Memories of Summer. And our set of chill began with Costa, the album mix of Autumn Memories. Thank you for joining me for tonight's edition of Electronic Currents. Electronic Currents is a production of WGTE Public Media in Toledo, Ohio. 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That's WGTE.org. And you can also follow me on Twitter at ElecCurrents. No matter where you are, this is your home for electronic dance music. I'm Richard Payton. Good night.

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It might be the most impressive ability of ambient music. Its power to create virtual environments with sound. And when those environments are rare, legendary, and metaphysical, then we're operating on a different plane of existence. Over 1,000 years before digital electronics, ancient Greek mythology conceived of a luxurious afterlife at the western edge of the known world in a heavenly realm called Elysium, or the Elysian Fields. It was described as an Isle of the Blessed, an earthly paradise where the righteous, the heroic, and the chosen were sent by the Greek gods to enjoy a perfect afterlife, pursuing their favorite athletic and artistic activities in a realm of beauty, tranquility, and abundance. I'm Stephen Hill, and on this transmission of Hearts of Space, we journey to a virtual Isle of the Blessed on a program called Elysium. We head west with music by San Diego ambient musicians David Helpling and Scott Reich from Through the Thought Horizon, and by David Helpling and John Jenkins from The Crossing. Later, music by Drifting in Silence and EJRM from Pathways, and An Ethereal Realm from Australia by Ashira from Enviro. In the Deep Zone, two long, transportive meditations by Arizona musicians Steve Roach and Serena Gabriel from our program inspiration album, Entering Elysium. And we'll head home with more by David Helpling and Scott Reich, once again from Through the Thought Horizon. It's a journey to the mythic Isle of the Blessed and an intimate contemporary sanctuary of sound, Elysium, on this transmission of Hearts of Space.

It's been a journey to the mythic Isle of the Blessed and an intimate contemporary sanctuary of sound, Elysium, on this transmission of Hearts of Space. We began with music by San Diego ambient musicians David Helpling and Scott Reich from Through the Thought Horizon, and continued with a piece from David Helpling's collaboration with John Jenkins, The Crossing. We continued with music by Drifting in Silence, North Carolina ambient musician Derek Stembridge, and EJRM, Colorado sound alchemist Drew Geiger, from Pathways, and An Ethereal Realm by Ashira, the project of Australian ambient musician Anthony Wright, from Enviro. In the Deep Zone, two transportive meditations from Arizona, featuring Steve Roach on analog synths and electronics, and Serena Gabriel on vocals, acoustic, and archaic instruments, from our program inspiration album, Entering Elysium. We're heading home with one more by David Helpling and Scott Reich, once again from Through the Thought Horizon. This edition of Hearts of Space was produced by Steve Davis and Stephen Hill. You heard program number 1422, Elysium.

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0: What are you getting the infantry? Your left and right a blight. The son of a gun in the signal corps is traveling on a bike. And what are you doing the
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In the 1970s, a grassroots music movement emerged in the United States, Europe, and Japan. Inspired by psychoactive chemistry and exotic forms of Eastern spirituality, enabled by inexpensive recording equipment and cheap publishing on cassettes, and supported by a burgeoning marketplace of specialized bookstores and boutiques, in the 1980s it received the dubious moniker New Age Music. It was all about relaxation and a sonic pathway to inner experience. New opportunities for success in independent music are rare. What began as a promising new culture was soon overrun by less inspired artists and a glut of mediocre albums that left the genre with a reputation for extravagant marketing claims but insipid, boring music. Yet, like most genres, there were always exceptional artists releasing sensitive, beautiful, and worthwhile music. You just had to find them. Today, there's been a revival of critical interest in the genre, with re-releases of lost classics and popular compilations. All the while, many of the best and most authentic New Age artists and record labels have quietly kept going. I'm Stephen Hill, and on this transmission of Hearts of Space, an hour of New Age music worth listening to on a program called Sweet Serenity. We begin with veteran Connecticut New Age musician Paul Avgerinos from Grace. Then from England, music by the duo Anima from Sacred Alliance. And from New Mexico, a delicate soundscape by the veteran New Age artist Deuter from Illumination of the Heart. Later, music for platinum and cedar flutes by Sherry Finzer and Mark Holland from Flute Flight. And two pieces by longtime Hawaii New Age musician Uma from Altered States, music for the journey within. In the Deep Zone, two selections by the pioneering Northern California New Age musician Yasos from Essence of Lemuria, and the luxurious harmonies of Liquid Mind from Liquid Mind 11, Deep Sleep. All that plus music by Austrian multi-instrumentalist Gandalf from Dreamweaver. It's rare, but possible. An hour of New Age music worth listening to. Sweet Serenity on this transmission of Hearts of Space.

An hour of New Age music worth listening to. The harmonious sounds of sweet serenity on this transmission of Hearts of Space. We began with a piece by Connecticut musician Paul Avgerinos from Grace. Then from England, music dedicated to the Divine Mother by the duo Anima, musician Ali Calderwood and singer Daniela Broder from Sacred Alliance. And from New Mexico, a delicate soundscape for flute and electronic keyboards by veteran New Age artist Deuter from Illumination of the Heart. We slowed down with music for platinum and cedar flutes by Sherry Finzer and Mark Holland from Flute Flight. And then two pieces by Hawaii New Age musician and author Uma from Altered States, music for the journey within. Moving deeper, two selections by Northern California New Age music pioneer Yasos, I-A-S-O-S, from Essence of Lemuria, and the luxurious harmonies of Liquid Mind, Southern California musician Chuck Wild, from Liquid Mind 11, Deep Sleep. And finally, this music by Austrian multi-instrumentalist Gandalf, from Dreamweaver. This edition of Hearts of Space was produced by Steve Davis and Stephen Hill. You heard program number 1113, Sweet Serenity.

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0: This is Jack Depke. Bill Schiebler fought for 5.5 months in ferocious combat in Vietnam.
1: Some of the units got overrun that night. People were trying to bring back mortally wounded men. Unfortunately, they were crying out to their mothers to save them. One of the most haunting sounds I have ever heard in combat.
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We started your midnight hour with the Palladian Ensemble performing Handel's Trio Sonata No. 4. Up next, a guitar concerto by Elmer Bernstein. This is guitarist Christopher Parkening with the London Symphony Orchestra, conducted by Elmer Bernstein.

The London Symphony Orchestra welcomed guitarist Christopher Parkening. That was Elmer Bernstein's Guitar Concerto, conducted by the composer. Up next, another piece for guitar and orchestra. This is John Corigliano's Troubadours. Guitarist Sharon Isbin performs with the St. Paul Chamber Orchestra under the baton of Hugo Wolf.

John Corigliano's Troubadours, Variations for Guitar and Orchestra, performed here by the St. Paul Chamber Orchestra with guitarist Sharon Isbin, conducted by Hugo Wolf. Thank you for joining me for this hour of Classical Overnights. I'm Mickey Miller. 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

0: Hi there, it's Bill McLaughlin of Exploring Music, and I want to thank my old friend Tim Page for recommending a set of recordings by Arthur Schnabel of the Beethoven Piano Sonatas. Schnabel was the first person ever to record all 32 sonatas, and that's what we're going to be doing all week long, listening to Schnabel play Beethoven. As Tim Page says, it's great to fall in love again.
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We heard music of Lou Harrison. His 1979 piece String Quartet set was performed by the Kronos Quartet. Up next, pianist Vladimir Horowitz performs Schumann's Fantasia in C major.

We heard music of Robert Schumann. Vladimir Horowitz performed his Fantasia in C major. Thanks for joining me for this hour of Classical Overnights. I'm Mickey Miller. 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

0: Monday through Friday, it's the 419 powered by WGTE. With Matt Killam, Gretchen DeBacker, I'm Kevin Mullen. What can people expect on the show?
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We heard Ensemble Isola performing Carl Czerny's Grand Serenade Concertante for cello, clarinet, horn, and piano. Up next, a Macbeth suite by Ibert. 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

The Slovak Radio Symphony Orchestra performed Iber's Macbeth Suite under the baton of Adriano. Thank you for joining me for this hour of Classical Overnights. I'm Mickey Miller. 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

We started the hour with pianist Nelson Freire and the Frankfurt Radio Symphony Orchestra. Béla Bartók's Piano Concerto No. 1 was conducted by Michael Gielen. Up next, Edvard Grieg's Piano Concerto in A minor. Our pianist is Van Cliburn with the Philadelphia Orchestra under the baton of Eugene Ormandy.

Philadelphia Orchestra. Our featured pianist was Van Cliburn for Grieg's Piano Concerto in A minor. Thank you for spending some of your evening with me on Classical Overnights. I'm Mickey Miller. 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
0: What are you getting the infantry? Your left and right a blight. The son of a gun in the signal corps is traveling on a bike. And what are you doing the
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Pianist Andrew van Ooyen performed J.S. Bach's Overture in the French Style. Up next, we'll hear violinist Itzhak Perlman with the Israel Philharmonic Orchestra. This is Max Brooks' Scottish Fantasy for Violin and Orchestra, conducted by Zubin Mehta.

Welcome to Violinist Itzhak Perlman. Max Brooks' Scottish Fantasy for Violin and Orchestra was conducted by Zubin Mehta. Thank you for joining me for this hour of classical overnights. I'm Mickey Miller. 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

0: This is Jack Depke. Bill Schiebler fought for 5.5 months in ferocious combat in Vietnam.
1: Some of the units got overrun that night. People were trying to bring back mortally wounded men. Unfortunately, they were crying out to their mothers to save them. One of the most haunting sounds I have ever heard in combat.
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Music of Michael Doherty. That was Radio City, Symphonic Fantasy, performed by Pacific Symphony Orchestra under the baton of Carl St. Clair. Up next, we'll hear Symphony No. 1 by Nino Rota. This is Philharmonica 900. Marzio Conti conducts.

We heard Marzio Conti conducting Philharmonica 900. That was Nino Rota's Symphony No. 1. Good morning, and thank you for spending some of your evening with me on Classical Overnights. I'm Mickey Miller. 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

0: Good morning. We have details of the beginnings of a deal with Iran. It starts with Iran reopening the Strait of Hormuz. So what would the U.S. have to do to get Iran to do that? It's Morning Edition from NPR News. Aid groups fighting Ebola in the Democratic Republic of Congo are going door to door to dispel rumors. I'm Steve Inske.
1: And I'm Leila Fadel. Some people want to know how to protect themselves, but others think the outbreak is fake. Also, what is the power of spending time together in person? Author Bruce Feiler sees ritual gatherings as the solution to loneliness and division. It's Monday, May 25th. On this day in 1961, JFK said the U.S. would land a man on the moon by 1970. It did, with about 5 months to spare. The news is next.
2: Live from NPR News in Washington, I'm Windsor Johnston. Secretary of State Marco Rubio says talks continue with Iran, but cautions there's no agreement yet to end the conflict.
3: As the president said, he's not in a hurry. He's not going to make a bad deal. I mean, the president's not going to make a bad agreement. So let's see what happens. We're going to give diplomacy every chance to succeed before we explore the alternatives.
2: The proposed framework for a peace deal is said to include a 60-day ceasefire, reopening the Strait of Hormuz, and additional talks over Tehran's nuclear program. Iran's foreign ministry says the two sides have made progress, but cautions that several key issues remain unresolved. The reported agreement has split congressional Republicans, with some arguing it's too lenient on Iran. Israeli airstrikes in Gaza are intensifying. Palestinian officials say 30 people have been killed in the past week and nearly 900 since a ceasefire deal was reached in October. NPR's Anas Baba reports from Gaza City.
4: Israeli forces are expanding military operations across Gaza. Palestinian residents say the military is mostly issuing advanced warning before striking residential building where many displaced families are sheltering. Early Sunday, Gaza health officials said an Israeli airstrike in central Gaza killed a couple with their infant child. That followed a strike Saturday in northern Gaza that officials say hit a police site, killing five officers and two children. Israel's military says Gaza police force are tied to Hamas and are legitimate targets. Gaza officials accuse Israel of undermining public security. Meanwhile, Palestinians in Gaza are unable to travel to Saudi Arabia for Hajj pilgrimage, which begins this week. The Gaza borders continue to be mostly closed, except in rare cases. Anas Baba, NPR News, Gaza City.
2: Texas will wrap up primary elections on Tuesday after a week of early voting. The most anticipated result will be from the Republican runoff for U.S. Senate between incumbent Senator John Cornyn and the state's Attorney General Ken Paxton, whom President Trump endorsed. Blaise Gainey from the Texas Newsroom reports.
5: The four-term Senator John Cornyn said at a campaign stop on Friday that this race now feels like it has the most at stake out of any race he's been in. And that's absolutely true for him. He's mostly run comfortable races, but that endorsement from Trump has raised this to a level he hasn't faced. And for Paxton, he's sort of moved forward as if he's already won. He's focusing most of his time on the general election opponent, Democrat James Tallarico. And polls before the endorsement showed Paxton with anywhere from a 3 to 12 point lead. Now, with the president's backing, that lead is expected to be larger. I'm Blaise Gainey in Austin.
2: You're listening to NPR News from Washington. Crews in Southern California are trying to prevent the failure of a toxic chemical tank at an aerospace facility. Orange County Fire Chief Craig Covey says emergency teams are working on a possible fix.
6: There's a void space above the top layer of the water or the liquid to the top space. We're hoping that that space can absorb a slower cure rate and not overpressure and blow up.
2: Tens of thousands of people in the area have been placed under mandatory evacuation orders. Pope Leo is addressing artificial intelligence with the release of his first major teaching document today. Claire Jean Ongre of the Religion News Service reports.
7: At the heart of the encyclical, called Magnifica Humanitas, or Magnificent Humanity, is a simple message. Human beings must come before machines. Pope Leo says that the future of humanity cannot be left in the hands of a few wealthy tech leaders. He warns of new forms of exploitation behind it, from hidden labor to rare mineral mining to data taken without real consent. Amid the rise of AI companies, automated warfare, and systems that can shape what people see and believe, Leo says responsibility must remain in human hands. And he calls for more public oversight to disarm AI. For NPR News, I'm Claire Giangrave in Rome.
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11: 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With Matt Killam, Gretchen DeBacker, I'm Kevin Mullen. 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
0: On this holiday, it's Morning Edition from NPR News. I'm Steve Inskeep.
1: And I'm Leila Fadel. Good morning. About 1,500 ships are still waiting to travel through the Strait of Hormuz. Iran has controlled the waterway since the start of the war 3 months ago, and it has not given up that control, even through the U.S. military's operation to reopen it. President Trump said over the weekend that an agreement with Iran was, quote, largely negotiated, but not completely negotiated.
0: NPR international correspondent Aba Traoui is in the United Arab Emirates, joins us once again. Hi there.
15: Hi, good morning.
0: Okay, the president's statement over the weekend triggered these headlines. It gave me the impression the war is over, but it sounds like the terms are not resolved. So what is in the agreement?
15: Right. This would only be a preliminary agreement, not a final deal. It would essentially extend the current ceasefire by another 60 days and think of it more as a starting point for direct talks between the U.S. and Iran for that to even happen. And so what we've heard from Washington and Tehran is that this deal would include Iran gradually opening the Strait of Hormuz, which is critical to getting energy flowing again from the Gulf to the rest of the world. And what this deal does not include are details on Iran's nuclear program. Here's Secretary of State Marco Rubio explaining this to reporters yesterday.
16: And it will require some future work on negotiating the details. When you're talking about a nuclear program, as an example, these are highly technical matters and ones that would probably need to be addressed over some period of time.
15: And later, in response to a question by the New York Times, Rubio said technical talks on nuclear enrichment can't happen in 72 hours, quote, on the back of a napkin.
0: Okay, so this is some kind of interim deal or a deal to make a deal. Doesn't seem to address Iran's nuclear enrichment. What is Iran giving up if it's not giving up the possibility of nuclear weapons?
15: Well, it has to open the Strait of Hormuz. This is its leverage, which it did not have before the war. It will have to start letting ships through again and without demanding any tolls. The U.S. has made that clear. But Iran now also has demands, Steve. One is that the U.S. unfreezes its billions of dollars in foreign banks. And another is that Israel ends its war in Lebanon against the Iran-backed Hezbollah. But just like Trump is facing midterms this year, so is Israel's Prime Minister Benjamin Netanyahu. He's also facing elections in Israel this year, and he wants both wars to continue. Mm. Netanyahu says Trump told him in their last phone call on Saturday that Israel will be able to continue its war in Lebanon, which he described as self-defense. But Iran has been saying that ending that war in Lebanon must come before any nuclear talks, and this is one of the points that are still under negotiation.
0: I'm fascinated by all the points you just raised there. One in particular, you say that Iran expects to get some of its many, many billions of dollars of frozen assets unfrozen to them. This is something that enraged Republicans back in 2015 when the U.S. made a nuclear deal with Iran that included some money to Iran. And so now the Iranians seem to expect money again. That's one issue here. Another has to do with continuing the war in the region. What do Arab nations, including the one where you are, the UAE, think about that?
15: Right. So there was this call over the weekend between Trump and all the key regional leaders here from Pakistan to Turkey and beyond. And official statements about that call show that they spoke in rare unison, urging Trump to end the war through talks. Gulf Arab states have also paid a heavy price for this war. We know that they were hit hard by Iran. Also, Steve, there are around 2 million Muslim pilgrims right now in Saudi Arabia performing the Hajj. That's another reason why there's a push to hold off on any return to war right now to ensure their safety and protect the sanctity of that pilgrimage. And there's pressure building to reach a deal because this war does not seem to have actually softened Iran's position much. Hmm. You know, Iran before this war had agreed to storing its highly enriched uranium abroad, according to mediator Oman at the time. And today, Iran state media says there are no commitments on that.
0: And Perzia Batraoui, thanks as always.
15: Thanks, Steve.
13: For more on this possible maybe deal that would lead to more talks, we turn to Ali Vyas. He directs the Iran Project at the International Crisis Group, which is a think tank that works to prevent war. Good morning and welcome back to the program.
17: It's good to be with you, Leila.
13: So hearing the details of this preliminary deal, what went through your mind?
17: Well, this is really a superficial deal. It's just a one-page understanding versus the 159-page deal that we had in 2015 to put Iran's nuclear program in a box and under very rigorous monitoring. It is obviously much better compared to the alternative, which is a return to a conflict which had turned into a lose-lose dynamic. But we have to be honest about what it can achieve. It can end the war. It can start the process of reopening the Strait of Hormuz. But it would not resolve the problems in a fundamental or sustainable manner.
13: What are the odds that this gets beyond this initial agreement to keep talking and reopen the Strait?
17: The odds don't look very promising, Leila. Let me just give you one example, one piece of this puzzle just to describe how difficult it would be. And that's the fate of the stockpile of highly enriched uranium, about a half a ton of 60% enriched uranium in Iran. Mm-hmm. You first have to negotiate who is going to go dig out this material. It's under rubble in a site that was bombed by the U.S. and Israel last year. There are unexploded massive ordnances in that area, so they have to be neutralized. Once you take out the material, you have to account for it. The IAEA, the UN nuclear watchdog, would have to account for it. And if there's even 10 kilograms of this material missing, it would be a major crisis. All the problems Iran has had with the UN nuclear watchdog over the years have been about a few grams of unenriched uranium dating back to 25 years ago. Now, if you have all the material accounted for, then you have to start the process of diluting it or shipping it out, maybe half diluted, half shipped out. And in return for each installment that is neutralized, the Iranians would expect tens of billions of dollars of sanctions relief in advance because they no longer trust the United States. Negotiating that process would take weeks. Implementing it would take months.
13: I mean, given that nuclear enrichment, which is the stated biggest concern of the U.S., isn't even on the table for the initial part of this agreement. It will be talked about down the line. And that Iran is making its own demands of the U.S., and among them, as you mentioned, sanction relief. What has U.S. military intervention accomplished in these months of war?
17: Well, that's the irony of this war, isn't it? That the U.S. went in shooting for regime change, nuclear disarmament, and missile limits, and has landed basically with, in the best case scenario, a reopened Strait of Hormuz And pending understanding on the uranium stockpile and future of enrichment in Iran, meaning that this issue would never had a military solution to begin with, and the conflict has only hardened, not softened, Iran's position.
13: So where does that leave the region and regional allies, places, you know, Gulf Arab states and other regional leaders who are also invested here?
17: Well, on the edge, because if we have this understanding, yes, maybe there will be a period of relative calm, even though that is also fragile because of the linkage with Lebanon. And there, Israel has basically a veto power over this understanding, because if it even temporarily stops the war, it can always restart the conflict against Hezbollah and through it undermine any understanding that Iran and the United States have. But because some of these problems would be fundamentally unresolved, we would still be living with the specter of return to hostilities in the coming months and years. And that's a disastrous situation for a region that is hoping to get back to stability and the kind of peace that would allow investment and prosperity and trade and all of those things to resume. But unfortunately, I don't think that we're moving in that direction.
13: What direction is this going?
17: It's basically an attritional kind of conflict that it will be on and off unless one side would be willing to fundamentally accommodate the other. And at this point, there is no sign of it.
13: That's Ali Vaez with the International Crisis Group. Thank you for joining us and for your insights.
17: My pleasure.
0: So on the news now, a merger of clothing brands has triggered a lot of discussion. Shein bought Everlane. Shein is a giant of fast fashion. They're taking over a company that promises sustainability. So how do they reconcile their values? NPR's Alina Selyuk reports.
18: The news of the deal ricocheted around social media.
19: Someone just told me Everlane was just sold to Shein.
18: This is a video from TikTok by a user named Kate Perry.
19: No. I refuse to believe that.
20: This is wild.
18: And this is from TikToker Hannah Estelle with a take that has fans of Everlane up in knots.
20: These two companies could not be more opposite.
18: Everlane came up in the past decade as kind of like the millennial J. Crew. Stylish basics and neutral tones and natural fabrics, but with a big promise of, quote, radical transparency and ethical factories. It launched the era of affordable luxury. Everlane showed up on celebrities like Meghan Markle and Angelina Jolie. Many of its items are just under or over $100. Katie Thomas is a retail expert at the Kearney Consumer Institute.
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18: Shein is the paragon of fast fashion. 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And Shein is huge. It's got everything for every TikTok micro trend, with shorts for $10 and dresses for $15.
21: Not fewer better things, more and more things, I guess.
18: Okay, so make this deal make sense, right? Well, Everlane has not been doing well. Its private equity investors have been looking for a lifeline. The brand has tried to open physical stores. Its debt ballooned as competition grew.
21: That's just a sector that got really crowded. So you think of affordable luxury, now you could rattle off, you know, Quince, there's Aritzia, Reformation, like a lot of these brands that kind of quickly were competing.
18: In fact, Quince has sort of broken this category. It's a brand that offers fancy fabrics like cashmere at prices not too far from fast fashion. And this might be where Shein, with its purchase of Everlane, wants to compete. Shein did not respond to requests for comment from NPR, but Everlane CEO Alfred Chang in a statement said his brand will remain independent and stay true to its values. One big question now is whether Everlane's shoppers will stick around. Alina Selyuk, NPR News.

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0: was composer Enrique Granados. 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
5: I'm Leila Fadel.
6: And I'm Michelle Martin. Good morning. A few days ago, we left our Washington, D.C. studios to join a group of seniors who are gathering together for an hour of meditation and journaling.
7: Thank you. How are you? I'm Liana King. I'm the Around Town, D.C. program manager at Iona, and this is the mindful journaling session.
6: King greeted us and a handful of regulars to her group.
8: This is Nancy and Cynthia.
9: Hello. How are you?
8: And Jan is coming late. Hopefully she'll be in a few minutes.
6: The group was originally scheduled to meet for just 4 weeks, but they enjoyed the practice so much they asked if they could keep coming.
7: They wanted to continue, and I wanted to continue.
6: First came the short meditation session.
8: Well, thank you all for joining today. It's nice to have a full table.
10: Did you get a name?
8: Do you need a journal?
11: I will. I'm Bruce.
10: Okay, Bruce.
8: Your color.
11: The color of the name.
9: Oh, yeah, there's this little nib. I got you.
6: The Bruce was Bruce Feiler. You might recognize his voice from his PBS miniseries about the Bible or from talking about one of his many books. His latest, called A Time to Gather, is about exactly that, gathering, why it matters so much and what we lose when we don't. And while this group was busy journaling, we moved next door to ask him why he says we need rituals like this more than ever. I started by asking him why, after writing books about everything from the Bible to surviving cancer, he got interested in this topic.
11: I was going through a difficult time. I had lost my father. I was losing my mother. We dropped our children off at college. And I had this very distinct feeling. I felt homesick in my own home. And what I craved more than anything was a means to reconnect with people. And that's when I stumbled into what I now think of as maybe one of the great untold stories of our time, which is that around the world, there is this groundswell, organic movement to find new ways to connect.
6: With this book, you're not just describing a thing, you're reporting, but you're also advocating for a thing. So what is that thing? What are rituals?
11: A ritual is a shared, unnecessary act that makes us feel at home. There was a German anthropologist, Arnold van Gennep, who coined the phrase rites of passage a century ago. And when he did that, he said that we have 4 big life rituals: birth, coming of age, marriage, and death. They must happen in order, and those are the ones that everybody has. The idea that that is going to be sufficient today, it no longer captures the nonlinear lives that we have. We go through many more twists and turns. The new rituals that are popping up: NICU graduation, soberversaries, cancerversaries, death doulas, loss of a job doulas, daddy-daughter dances, mom proms, adoption ceremonies, honor walks for organ donation. And many of these new rituals honor things that institutions did not. So not just marriage, but divorce, not just fertility, but infertility, not just birth, but stillbirth.
6: Is this mainly a problem of the developed world?

0: world, as it were, or the more affluent, industrialized world? Because one of the things about your book that I liked is that you actually went all over the world, yes, and looked at rituals that people experience elsewhere.
1: So I went to rituals in 16 countries on 6 continents. I'll tell you a story. I was in Lagos. I was in the capital of Nigeria, and I met the pastor of one of the fastest growing Pentecostal churches on the continent of Africa. And he told me that they would open up Friday nights to whatever life transition you're in, come and we're going to have a collective ritual. It started at 10 p.m. It would end at 4 a.m. And people came for all sorts of things. And the number one issue was infertility. So he started a special Wednesday night ritual gathering that he called Fruit of the Womb. Then this pastor shares that he and his wife had struggled from this, had 2 adopted children. So that's a kind of vulnerability that he's now sharing. And here's a community of people trying to get pregnant and trying to find a difficulty in the middle of Lagos.
0: But what about some of these things that we have accepted for years that we no longer do, like hazing to join a fraternity or a sorority? Like, what do you have to say about that?
1: Let's go back to one of the first things I said, which is that rituals work and they are successful at knitting groups together. They can be done so for healthy reasons and they can be done so for unhealthy reasons, right? So part of our challenge is to try to identify what makes them work and to harness that for positive reasons.
0: What do you make of the fact that certain rituals just keep exploding? And I'm thinking right now, we're talking, it's the spring, so we're, yes, talking about, it's prom season.
1: Yes.
0: So prom used to be, you can understand it, prom is a kind of a coming of age ritual, right? But now it's become promposals.
1: Yes.
0: And that's got to be elaborate, and it's got to involve like a flyover or something like that. And then there's the prom send-off, where you have like the whole thing being videotaped, like going off to the prom. And then it's just, I don't know, what do you make of that?
1: We are moving away from the idea of rites of passage, and we are moving in the direction of what I call bites of passage, right? Small nibbles of connection that help keep us alive.
0: So what did you see in the meditation group that we just visited?
1: I saw a shared unnecessary act that makes you feel at home, right? That is not a generation that grew up meditating, right? That is not a generation that grew up with mindfulness practice. That is not a generation that grew up with journaling and with sharing. And yet the smiles on their faces and the advocacy was incredibly powerful. And it is a perfect example that this was a one-off opportunity that they were given. And at the end of it, everyone said, can we do it again? And when you asked them why they were there, they're like, we like being in the group.
0: So before we let you go, you're making some big claims about, yeah, the power of this. The book is titled A Time to Gather, but you also say the subtitle of the book is And How It Can Save Us. How is it going to save us when you consider just how much division there is, not just in the world, but just in this country?
1: So if you look at what the problems are, If loneliness is the big problem, ritual gatherings are the answer. If division is the big problem, then ritual gatherings are the answer. If it's AI and the larger threat to humanity, ritual gatherings are the answer. I'm saying this because it's not happening from the top down. It's coming entirely from the bottom up.
0: That's Bruce Feiler. His latest book is A Time to Gather, How Ritual Created the World and How It Can Save Us. Bruce Feiler, thank you so much.
1: My pleasure. Thank you for inviting me.
0: This is NPR News.
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5: Live from NPR News in Washington, I'm Dave Mattingly. Iran's foreign ministry says a deal to end the war with the U.S. is not imminent. A spokesman in Tehran acknowledges progress is being made, but adds there's nothing yet to be signed. Over the weekend, President Trump said the U.S. was closing in on a deal with Iran. And earlier today in New Delhi, Secretary of State Marco Rubio said an agreement could be announced before the end of the day. European leaders are denouncing Russia's use of a hypersonic ballistic missile during a weekend strike on Ukraine. Here's NPR's Eleanor Beardsley.
6: German Chancellor Friedrich Merz condemned the attack with an Oreshnik missile as a, quote, reckless escalation in a post on X and reaffirmed Germany's support for Ukraine. French President Emmanuel Macron described the reported use of the nuclear-capable missile as a sign of both a stalled Russian war effort and a dangerous escalation. The assault, said European Commission President Ursula von der Leyen, demonstrates the Kremlin's brutality and disregard for both human life and peace negotiations. The Oreshnik's first known use came in a strike on the Ukrainian city of Dnipro in 2024. The missile has since become one of the Kremlin's most closely watched weapons systems. Eleanor Beardsley, NPR News, Paris.
5: In northern China, at least 82 people have been killed in the country's deadliest mine explosion in more than 15 years. This is NPR News from Washington. Authorities in Southern California are monitoring a damaged chemical tank at an aerospace plant amid concerns about a potential explosion. At least 50,000 residents of Garden Grove have evacuated their homes about 40 miles south of downtown Los Angeles. Immigrants being held at a federal detention center in Newark, New Jersey, say they're on a hunger strike, something disputed by the Department of Homeland Security. As Michael Saul Warren reports, U.S. Immigration and Customs Enforcement has previously denied that detainees at the center are being refused due process rights.
7: Detainees at Newark's Delaney Hall say they are housed in unhealthy conditions and treated unfairly by the immigration justice system. ICE has denied such claims in the past. Following a visit to the facility, New Jersey Senator Andy Kim says he met people who've gone months without a court hearing. He noted that one immigration judge in Newark is scheduled to hear 74 cases on one day this week.
8: This is clearly a farce, clearly something that is not actually representative of the rights that people have in this country based off of our Constitution.
7: DHS denies that a hunger strike is happening at the facility. For NPR News, I'm Michael Saul Warren in Newark.
5: Pope Leo is calling for strict regulations on artificial intelligence to help safeguard humanity. The Pope is urging developers of AI to place the common good over profits. I'm Dave Mattingly in Washington.
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13: This is Morning Edition from NPR News. I'm Leila Fadel.
14: And I'm Steve Inskeep.
13: The latest government figures show more than 200 people have died in the Democratic Republic of Congo's Ebola outbreak. That's out of more than 900 suspected cases.
14: The virus is spreading in eastern Congo. The region is larger than Florida. Armed groups and national armies are fighting there, which is complicating efforts to contain the disease. The World Health Organization warns the risk of the virus spreading rapidly in the country is very high. The outbreak involves a rare strain of Ebola, which doesn't have an approved vaccine or treatment.
13: Reporter Emmett Livingstone is covering this from the Congolese capital, Kinshasa. Welcome.
15: Hello.
13: What's making this outbreak hard to contain?
15: There's a perfect storm of factors making this one difficult. Eastern Congo is extremely vulnerable. The healthcare infrastructure is degraded. Aid budgets have been slashed. And all of this in a region which is in the grip of extreme violence. Ebola has had several outbreaks in the DRC. The first one was in 1979. But this latest one was only really noticed when a nurse turned up ill on April 24th and was then buried in a town called Mongwalu. The epidemic was then only announced on May 15th, by which point lots of people had already died. Three Red Cross volunteers who had handled infected bodies before the outbreak was known about have also since died.
13: When Layla refers to a region the size of Florida where this outbreak is happening, what's that region like?
15: Eastern Congo is a large region with several overlapping conflicts. It's extremely complicated. There are four different national armies fighting on the ground. And the biggest conflict happening there at the moment is one with Rwanda-backed M23 rebels.
13: Okay. Doesn't sound good. And so part of the problem here is the war or wars going on. What other challenges do aid groups face when they try to deal with this?
15: Yeah, apart from the conflict, one of the largest challenges is distrust in healthcare, which is there for historical reasons. These are populations that have been oppressed by one group or another for a very long time. Then there's also a phenomenal amount of misinformation and conspiracy theories that are circulating. Gabriela Arenas, the regional operations coordinator for the International Federation of the Red Cross and the Red Crescent in Africa, told journalists that their volunteers are going door to door in an effort to combat fear and false rumors.
16: For some people, the outbreak is very real, and they are seeking information on how to protect themselves and better protect their families. For others, there's still suspicion and misinformation, claiming that Ebola is fabricated.
15: On top of that, there is an urgent need for PPE and other medical equipment, which is all in short supply. And of course, all of this is compounded by U.S. aid cuts, which have definitely had a huge impact on Eastern Congo.
13: I just want to underline this. Health officials are going door to door, warning people about Ebola, and some people are just saying, nah, don't believe it, not happening.
15: That's correct. I mean, I think it has to be understood, and it's difficult to understand from the outside, that many of these areas are almost entirely cut off from commerce or interaction with the global economy. So they're simply not used to outsiders coming in and telling them about things like this.
13: Emmett Livingstone in Kinshasa, thanks so much.
15: Thank you.
14: American aircraft once again appeared over the skies of Caracas 4 months after U.S. troops captured then-President Nicolas Maduro. The planes were part of a readiness drill by U.S. forces this weekend. It was the latest in a series of symbolic moves by the Trump administration, underscoring its focus on stability as a top political priority. NPR's South America correspondent Carrie Kahn joins us this morning from the Venezuelan capital. Good morning, Carrie.
17: Good morning.
14: Sounds like we have a little bit of a delay on the line, but we'll get through that. So this is your first visit back since the 2024 elections, which the U.S. government and most worldwide election monitors said was stolen, and since the U.S. attacked and captured Maduro and his wife. What are your first impressions?
17: Well, it was interesting to arrive just as that U.S. military readiness drill took place. A crowd outside the embassy grounds watched on as two of these huge Osprey aircrafts landed in the parking lot. Support for U.S. intervention here is still strong. Mm. A small group did protest against the U.S. military drill, and I saw one sign over a busy highway overpass in English reading, "Yankees go home." There are a few new signs with pictures of Maduro and the former First Lady, with big letters reading, "We want them brought back." But a lot of those old images praising Maduro, they're just gone. It's sort of this surreal, real-life split screen here, the new reality without Maduro, and then there's the strong U.S. presence. While at the same time, you know, most of the old regime and, of course, the severe economic hardship are still firmly in place.
14: It's so interesting to hear your impressions from then and now. What are Venezuelans saying to you?
17: Of course, that depends on who you talk to. Mm-hmm. I met one woman on the plane in who was coming back home after 8 years in exile. She was with her daughter and her dog, Toto. She's very hopeful, but she works remotely and earns in foreign currency. And I've also spent time with families of relatives still held in Venezuelan prisons. They are angry and they're out protesting. Last week, both interim government leaders here and President Trump said hundreds of political prisoners were to be released. That didn't happen. According to Gonzalo Imiob of Foro Penal, that's an advocacy group, only about 40 were freed.
18: Every time a promise is made that is not kept, this faith diminishes. Confidence that these changes are taking place diminishes a lot.
17: No word from the Venezuelan government why that massive release didn't happen.
14: And what about the economy? I mean, is the Trump administration's intervention in Venezuela delivering the stability it promised?
17: The economy is tough. Inflation is still skyrocket high, well over 600%. Electricity blackouts are common. There's water shortages and long gas lines. I chatted with 40-year-old Junior Montarola. He was waiting for gas in a long line. He was using his last $2 to buy just 4 liters so he could go back out and work. He's a moto taxi driver. Like many Venezuelans, though, he's still thankful for Trump's intervention. There was no future before, he said. Now at least we have some hope, and a lot of people like him, he said, there is a lot less fear to speak out.
14: And what are political opponents to the interim government saying?
17: There was a group of them, including Nobel Prize winner Maria Corina Machado, meeting in Panama over the weekend. They want faster political change, especially elections. Machado announced she would run for president in those elections, which opponents said need to happen soon.
14: That's NPR's Carrie Khan in Caracas. Thank you so much for your time and your reporting.
17: You're welcome.

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10: Today from the Ohio Newsroom, funding uncertainties for Ohio's libraries. Today from the Ohio Newsroom takes you around the state, connecting you with news and neighbors all over Ohio. I'm Claire Roth. Cuts to the federal agency that supports libraries nationwide have left some rural libraries in limbo. Even with some funding restored, Ohio library leaders are struggling to plan for the future. The Ohio Newsroom's Kendall Crawford reports.
11: Beside shelves of nonfiction and mystery novels, Chloe Gauthier taps on the screen of a smartphone. She's not scrolling, she's coaching.
12: There you go. Remove, delete, and then delete one more time.
11: As Ada Public Library's technology trainer, she's showing visitor Tom Reams how to get rid of unwanted apps on his phone.
12: Do you use Fox Sports?
13: No, I don't use that, no.
12: Okay.
11: Thanks to sessions like these, Reams knows how to better connect with family over social media and how to use his computer to track vital medical information.
13: I had heart failure. That first thing in the morning, I weigh myself. I get my medicines. Maybe an hour later, I do my blood pressure. So it's easy to do with a computer.
11: This kind of technological training is offered at more than 30 libraries across the state as a part of the Guiding Ohio Online program, which helps older and rural residents learn digital literacy skills. But its future is on shaky ground. In March, President Donald Trump issued an executive order aimed at shrinking the Institute of Museum and Library Services, or IMLS. That order cut staff at the Institute and stopped money from flowing to the State Library of Ohio.
14: We take this federal money, we stretch it out as far as it'll go. You know, we take this tiny little thing and it's just a little spark that lights a larger fire.
11: That's Mandy Knapp. She's the librarian and executive director of the State Library of Ohio. She says the federal institute funds a third of the state library's budget, around $5 million. After 6 weeks of limbo, half of those federal dollars were reinstated just last week. But Knapp says it's unclear whether the rest will come through. That means prolonged uncertainty, which makes it difficult to plan programs that offer access to books for people who are visually impaired or provide online resources for school libraries.
14: These are vital programs for everyday people that are operating in the background.
11: Knapp is optimistic that the rest of the funds will be restored, especially since a federal judge recently issued a preliminary injunction on Trump's order. I reached out to Trump's agency appointee and did not hear back. But in a statement to Politico, Trump administration representatives said it was necessary to, quote, ensure hard-earned tax dollars are not diverted to discriminatory DEI initiatives or divisive anti-American programming. If there are cuts, Knapp says Ohio's small towns will feel funding losses the most. The state library uses the federal funding to shore up services of rural libraries so they can match those of metros, despite having smaller populations and smaller tax bases. Sam Norris directs Northwest Ohio's Mary Lou Johnson Hardin County District Library in Kenton. He says federally funded programs enable them to act as a community center.
15: We offer notary services, copy, fax. In a small town like ours, we don't have a Kinko's or a Office Max, someone that does all those things for you. So we kind of, by default, become those folks.
11: And on the state level, legislators have proposed funding changes to the state's library budget. They have until July to finalize the state's two-year spending plan. Libraries, like Norse's, are stuck waiting for answers in the meantime.
15: It's all on the table, and you really can't plan for a storm when you don't know when the storm's going to hit.
11: They fear they could face losses on both levels. For the Ohio Newsroom, I'm Kendall Crawford in Hardin County.
10: That's all today from the Ohio Newsroom. We'll talk with you tomorrow.
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17: 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Please join me for a broadcast that will also feature the complete Wooden Prince by Béla Bartók. 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
21: From Marketplace, I'm Nova Safo. Good morning. A new U.S. Department of Interior report confirms what many already feared. The Colorado River system, which pumps out water to 40 million people in seven western states, is looking grim. It was already depleted from drought, and a dry winter out west brought little snow to replenish it. There's concern now for hydropower, the structural integrity of major dams, and for keeping taps flowing in Phoenix, Tucson, and elsewhere. Marketplace's Caitlin Tan has more.
23: Kyle Rohrink just finished looking through the latest federal report.
24: This is the scariest thing I have ever seen in terms of Colorado River projections.
23: He's with the Great Basin Water Network, a water conservation group.
24: This is unprecedented. I can't stress that enough.
23: And if the West has another mild winter, Jack Schmidt, who heads up Colorado River Research at Utah State.
25: Draconian steps will have to be taken to further reduce water consumption.
23: That could mean less water for golf courses in Phoenix, more people in Vegas ticketed for overwatering their lawns. But Schmidt says the bulk of cutbacks has to come from agriculture.
25: That keeps it from being a catastrophe.
23: Nearly three quarters of water goes to irrigation.
0: You hate to tell farmers what to grow and what not to grow. They call this crop shaming, in particular with respect to alfalfa.
23: Brad Udall is a water and climate scientist with Colorado State.
0: Logically, one way it works is an infusion of dollars.
23: A coalition of conservation groups, tribes, and other stakeholders is asking Congress for $2 billion to take measures like buying out farmers so they send more water downstream. I'm Caitlin Tan for Marketplace.
21: Stock and bond markets in the U.S. are closed for Memorial Day, but energy markets are trading. Global benchmark Brent crude this morning is down below $100 for the first time in 5 weeks. The decline follows mixed messages about how close Iran and the U.S. may be to reaching an initial peace deal and reopening the Strait of Hormuz, the vital waterway for global oil. President Trump on Saturday said an agreement had been largely negotiated, but both sides have since tempered expectations.
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21: The number of Latino-owned businesses is growing at a fast pace. In California and Florida, they're making up the majority of newly created firms. That's according to a recent report. A lot of these companies are tech-focused but lack access to venture capital. Marketplace's senior economics contributor, Chris Farrell, has been digging into the numbers and joins me now. Good morning.
1: Good morning.
21: So what did you find out about Latino entrepreneurs?
1: Well, you know, I was really struck by the scale and the scope of Latino entrepreneurs. I mean, Latino-owned businesses rose by nearly 48% between 2017 and 2023. By the way, at the same time, the ranks of white-owned businesses dropped by nearly 3%. So about half of Latino-owned businesses operate internationally, and taken all together, they've created more net new firms and more jobs than any other ethnic or racial group. And these insights, they're drawn from the world's longest title, the 11th Annual State of Latino Entrepreneurship Report by the Stanford Latino Entrepreneurship Initiative at Stanford Graduate School of Business.
21: Academics with long titles. I've never heard of such a thing.
1: Shocking, I know.
21: I understand a quarter of these businesses are in tech. Are there other areas of concentration?
1: Absolutely. There's concentration in certain sectors like construction, accommodation, transportation. Still, what stood out to me is how big the tech-centric Latino-owned businesses have become. Companies like Stoke Therapeutics, it's a clinical-stage biotechnology company headquartered in Bedford, Massachusetts.
2: One of the reasons why I like to talk about my story and founding Stoke and give myself as an example is because I would love to inspire more Latinas to pursue that career, to pursue that career path.
1: So Isabel Aznarez is head of research and co-founder of Stoke, and both she and her co-founder were born in Uruguay, and the company's platform technology is named Tango, after the dance, and it targets the underlying cause of severe genetic diseases. And the current focus is on treating Dravet syndrome. It's a devastating disease that starts with severe seizures among children.
21: All right. Well, that in particular sounds like a very capital-intensive business. How was her experience raising money for her company?
1: Okay, so the founders, they started the company in 2014, and it's now publicly traded, has more than 200 employees. But she remembers that in those early years of fundraising with the venture capitalists, she didn't have many peers in the room.
2: What I did observe at that time is that very often I was not just the only Latina in the room, but I was the only woman in the room.
21: Well, the report pointed out that existing networks are important for raising money early on. Has access to capital for Latino entrepreneurs improved at all in the years since her experience?
1: So she says a little bit, but this report emphasizes the persistent barriers to capital, including, by the way, getting a mere sliver of early stage venture capital funding, less than 2%. By the way, I just want to throw in one last observation. While bigger companies weren't particularly affected, federal immigration enforcement is a, quote, top five most impactful challenge for smaller Latino-owned businesses.
21: Marketplace's senior economics contributor, Chris Farrell, thank you very much.
1: Thanks a lot.
21: Representatives from the U.S. and Mexico sit down today for the first negotiations to update the trade agreement between the two countries and Canada, what's known as the USMCA. The review is baked into the deal. It was initially expected to be a relatively low-stakes process, but the Trump administration's tariff policies have changed that. U.S. Trade Representative Jamison Greer says one of the items up for discussion is rules of origin, as in how much of the stuff in, say, automobiles must be manufactured regionally to avoid tariffs. A reminder, Canada and Mexico are the U.S.'s top trading partners. I'm Nova Safo with the Marketplace Morning Report. 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

0: Good morning. What exactly is the U.S. giving Iran to get out of the war? Some Republicans and Democrats have doubts. We talk through the terms of a tentative deal with former U.S. diplomat Dan Shapiro on Morning Edition from NPR News. Pope Leo perceives a new face of colonialism, tech elites exploiting people's information through AI. I'm Leila Faldin.
1: And I'm Steve Inskeep. Pope Leo wants people around the world to help shape the ethical rules around AI. Also, an American suffered a brain injury from a roadside bomb in the Iraq War. We hear what happened when he resolved to return to combat. It's a story from our former colleague Martha Raddatz, who has covered the military for decades. It's Monday, May 25th. This day in 1787, the Constitutional Convention began in Philadelphia. The news is next.
2: Live from NPR News in Washington, I'm Windsor Johnston. The United States and Iran are continuing negotiations over a possible agreement aimed at easing tensions in the region. Roughly 1,500 commercial ships remain backed up near the Strait of Hormuz, a key global shipping route that Tehran has controlled since the conflict began. NPR's Aya Batraoui reports on where the negotiations stand between the two sides.
3: This would only be a preliminary agreement, not a final deal. It would essentially extend the current ceasefire by another 60 days and think of it more as a starting point for direct talks between the U.S. and Iran. And so what we've heard from Washington and Tehran is that this deal would include Iran gradually opening the Strait of Hormuz, which is critical to getting energy flowing again from the Gulf to the rest of the world. And what this deal does not include are details on Iran's nuclear program.
2: NPR's Aya Batraoui reporting from Dubai. Over the weekend, Iran's foreign ministry said negotiators have reached conclusions on several parts of a potential agreement, but key issues remain unresolved. The White House is closely watching a series of high-profile Supreme Court cases. NPR's Franco Ordonez reports the decisions will likely help shape debate going into this year's midterm elections and beyond.
4: The Supreme Court justices are expected to issue major rulings on immigration, mail-in ballots, and presidential power. President Trump has taken advantage of almost every opportunity to pressure the justices to back him, as he did recently on his efforts to restrict birthright citizenship.
5: It would be a disgrace. It would be a disgrace if the Supreme Court of the United States allows that to happen.
4: Trump even attended oral arguments on the birthright case, a first by a sitting president. Trump has said, though, he thinks the court will instead confirm the constitutional right to citizenship for anyone born on U.S. soil. Franco Ordonez, NPR News, the White House.
2: Spring is normally peak buying time for houses, but the housing market has been stagnant for the last 3 years, in large part because of high mortgage rates. NPR's Stephen Bisaha reports.
6: There are some positive signs. Contract signings for homes were up 4.5% year over year. But signings in April are still about 9% lower than they were 4 years ago. Wesley Harvey is a real estate agent in Nashville. He says demand picked up when average mortgage rates fell below 6% in February. But the war against Iran has sent those rates back up.
7: And then sure enough, when the interest rates start peaking back up, you see that demand drop. And I've seen it on both the buying side and as a listing agent.
6: Mortgage rates are now about 6.5%, their highest level since August. Stephen Bisaha, NPR News.
2: This is NPR. At least 82 people have died after a gas explosion ripped through a coal mine in northern China on Friday. Chinese state media say more than 240 workers were underground at the time of the blast. Two miners remain missing and more than 120 others were injured. Authorities say several company executives have been detained as investigators look into possible safety violations. China sent three astronauts into its space station on Sunday. NPR's Jennifer Pack reports it's part of Beijing's ambition to have a crew land on the moon by 2030.
8: The Shenzhou 23 vessel took off with three astronauts on board. One of them will stay at the Tiangong Space Station for a year, which is one of the longest space missions. While there, the crew will conduct cutting-edge space science, according to state-run Xinhua News Agency, including studying the impact of microgravity on the astronauts, on zebrafish and mouse embryos and rice seeds. The U.S. also aims to establish long-term presence on the moon with NASA's Artemis program, and eventually human exploration of Mars. Jennifer Pak, NPR News, Shanghai.
2: Iran's Soccer Federation says its national team will train in Mexico instead of the United States ahead of the World Cup. Federation officials say FIFA approved the move, though has not publicly confirmed it. Iran had originally planned to train in Tucson, Arizona, but will now base operations in Tijuana, just south of San Diego. I'm Windsor Johnston, NPR News in Washington.
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1: It's Morning Edition from NPR News. I'm Steve Inskeep.
3: And I'm Leila Fadel. The United States and Iran might be close to a preliminary deal that would extend the current ceasefire and gradually reopen the Strait of Hormuz. That's the waterway that plays a critical role in shipping global oil supplies. While the potential agreement does not address Iran's nuclear enrichment, it would serve as a starting point for direct talks between the two sides.
1: President Trump played up this possible agreement over the weekend, although Secretary of State Marco Rubio sounded more cautious.
16: Some progress has been made, significant progress, although not final progress has been made.
1: In a moment, we'll discuss the terms of the tentative deal with a former U.S. diplomat. We begin with what the Trump administration is saying.
3: NPR's senior national political correspondent Mara Liasson is covering this and joins me now. Hi, Mara.
17: Hi there.
3: So what are U.S. officials saying publicly about this possible deal?
17: Well, it's not actually a deal yet, but Trump posted that he'd spent Saturday talking with leaders from Saudi Arabia, the UAE, Qatar, Turkey, Jordan, Bahrain, and Pakistan about, quote, a memorandum of understanding, and that one aspect of these negotiations, according to Trump, would be to reopen the Strait of Hormuz. Iran's foreign ministry says the memorandum of understanding is aimed at ending the war, but that Iran is rejecting any discussions about its nuclear program, so no change there. Trump later posted something that tamped down expectations. He said he told U.S. negotiators not to rush into a deal. He also reiterated that Iran cannot develop a bomb, but he also posted, quote, nobody has seen it or knows what it is. It isn't even fully negotiated.
3: Okay, so it's not even clear that this is anything really yet. What has the reaction been politically?
17: There are Republicans who supported the strike on Iran who have been very skeptical about this deal memorandum. Senator Lindsey Graham of South Carolina posted on X, if a deal is struck to end the Iranian conflict because it's believed that the Strait of Hormuz cannot be protected from Iranian terrorism, then Iran will be perceived as being a dominant force. He later urged Trump to stick to his guns and get a good deal. Senator Roger Wicker of Mississippi, who chairs the Senate Armed Services Committee, said on X that the deal was a disaster. And in a previous post, he said Trump is being ill-advised to pursue a deal that would not be worth the paper it's written on. So I think as we get more details about this, we might get more reaction like that.
14: Yeah. So it's been a little over 12 weeks since the U.S. and Israel started this war. Most Americans don't like it. Gas prices have spiked and inflation is on the rise. Republicans are increasingly nervous about the midterms, given all of this economic news. Would a deal, Mara, with Iran now help them in November?
17: It certainly would help them more than not having a deal, especially if the Strait of Hormuz opens and gas prices come down before November. That would be helpful for Republican incumbents. We are seeing a deeply unhappy electorate. Democrats have an advantage when people are asked that generic ballot question, who would you prefer to run Congress, Democrats or Republicans? And if it was a decade ago, we'd be saying, whoa, it looks like there's a blue wave forming. But the structural advantages that Republicans have make them more powerful in the midterms. They have lots more money. There's been a new round of court-sanctioned partisan redistricting. And even before that mid-cycle redistricting, Republicans had a map with fewer competitive seats than in the past. We also know from polling that even though voters are negative about Trump and the war and the ballroom and the economy, they're also reluctant to vote for Democrats because the Democratic brand is so unpopular. So that means, in the end, Democrats and competitive districts have to find ways to separate themselves from their party. Republicans in these districts have to find a way to separate themselves from Trump. And we know that some Republicans in Congress are balking for the first time at voting for some of Trump's unpopular policies.
14: That's NPR senior national political correspondent Mara Liasson. Thank you, Mara.
17: You're welcome.
1: Daniel Shapiro recalls the last time the United States made an agreement with Iran. He was U.S. ambassador to Israel in the Obama administration, which gave him a role as the U.S. made a nuclear deal in 2015 that Israel very much disliked. Dan Shapiro is now based in Tel Aviv. He joins us from there. Ambassador, welcome back.
18: Thanks, Steve. Good morning. Good to be with you.
1: Okay, so we heard from the president that there was an agreement, but also that, quote, nobody has seen it and it isn't fully negotiated. The president making those equivocations after a lot of Republicans objected to whatever they were hearing. But do you feel you understand what this deal approximately is and how it's supposed to work?
18: Sounds like it's still a work in progress, but I think we know the basic outlines of it. It's a fairly weak deal, but probably a necessary, least bad alternative to end this ill-conceived war. Largely, it would mean opening the Strait of Hormuz to shipping, that would alleviate the economic crisis that was caused when Iran closed it and caused inflation and gas prices and everything else to soar. And then there would be a period of negotiations. It's outlined for 30 to 60 days to determine limits on Iran's nuclear or enriched uranium stockpile and further enrichment of uranium and the verification of that. But Iran is very skilled and adept at dragging out those negotiations. It will probably last much longer than 60 days. And those negotiations would take place without a credible U.S. military threat, because President Trump is not very likely to go back to major military operations as the midterms approach. That means that we have less leverage in those talks.
1: If Iran should reopen the strait, would they still have the power to close it when they want to?
18: This is unfortunately one of the outcomes of this war, is Iran has demonstrated the leverage that comes with being able to shut down shipping in the strait. It was always a theoretical notion. It's been planned for and wargamed for decades, but they've never actually done it. Now they've demonstrated through their ability to drop mines in the water, to use drones and short-range missiles and other munitions from the coastline along the shore to threaten it. And it doesn't take actual strikes against ships. It just takes making shippers and insurers so uncertain that they don't want to take the risk to make the shipping through the strait shut down. And that creates global economic havoc. And Iran now has proven that they have the ability to do that at any time of their choosing.
1: Even if you think this is the least bad outcome, are Republicans right to be skeptical of this agreement as it's emerging?
18: Well, it's not surprising that they're skeptical. A lot of these Republican senators, some of the right-wing think tanks in Washington have been very critical of the nuclear deal that President Obama signed in 2015 that you mentioned. And the way this deal seems to be shaping up, it has a lot of similar characteristics as that deal, the JCPOA. It would not be a total dismantlement of Iran's nuclear program. It would set some limits on enrichment and on their nuclear stockpile, but it wouldn't do that permanently. It wouldn't address their ballistic missile program. It wouldn't address their support for terrorist proxies. And so it's not surprising that the same critics of the Obama deal are looking very unhappy and looking askance at the deal that this seems to be shaping up.
1: Well, let me raise another analogy. In 2015, Iran was paid in some way for this deal. There were stories about pallets of cash. There were unfrozen Iranian assets that were returned to Iran. And a lot of Republicans were outraged. It seems now in 2026, the Iranians again expect to be paid. They want unfrozen assets, or they want sanctions relief, or they want something. What are the implications of paying Iran to end the war the U.S. started?
18: So that's right. On Saturday, the reports were that perhaps there would be unfreezing of frozen assets to the tune of maybe $25 billion. Maybe it's that. Maybe it's that there would be waivers issued on sanctions so that Iran could sell its oil to China more freely. In either case, it means an influx of revenue to Iran. It helps them recover from the economic crisis they've been in. It helps them resume their support of the terrorist proxies like Hezbollah in Lebanon that they have long supported but have been constrained to do so lately. And so, again, those who were critical of the JCPOA because of the sanctions relief provisions that it contained are very likely to be unhappy with the sanctions relief provisions in this deal.
1: Very briefly, Israel, where you are, does not seem to be in favor of this deal or any deal that's been proposed. Do I have that right?
18: Yeah, I think that's right. Prime Minister Netanyahu has made pretty clear throughout his career that he wants to work toward ending the Iranian regime. He'd hoped that would be the outcome of this war. It's not going to be. But he's really not able to criticize President Trump because of his own political standing as he heads into a difficult election. And Israel's not going to resume major military operations without the United States. So I think they will have to accept it.
1: Daniel Shapiro is in Tel Aviv. He served as U.S. ambassador to Israel in the Obama administration. Ambassador, pleasure to talk with you again. Thanks.
18: Thank you, Steve.
14: We're learning more about a shooting near the White House. The gunman who opened fire was killed and a bystander was wounded over the weekend. NPR's Chandelise Duster reports, and we want to warn you, you will hear the sound of that gunfire.
19: As White House journalists from various networks, including ABC's Selena Wang, were preparing for evening live shots on Saturday, gunshots rang out.
20: President Trump has said a deal is close, only for the two sides to remain far apart.
19: Wang hurried to the ground. She and other journalists ran to the White House briefing room after being told by the United States Secret Service to shelter in place. President Trump was in the White House at the time of the incident. The Secret Service says shortly after 6 p.m., an individual around a block away from the White House, quote, pulled a weapon from his bag and began firing. The Secret Service returned fire, striking the gunman who was later pronounced dead at a hospital. A spokesperson for the Metropolitan Police Department in D.C. identified the suspected gunman as 21-year-old Nasir Best of Maryland. The spokesperson also said a bystander was struck by gunfire and sustained a non-life-threatening injury. They remain in the hospital. No Secret Service officers were injured during the incident. D.C. court records show that last summer, Best was arrested after he attempted to enter White House grounds through a checkpoint and didn't heed officer commands to stop. At the time, Best, according to those records, claimed he was Jesus Christ and that he wanted to get arrested. He was known to the Secret Service for walking around the perimeter of the White House and asking how to get through checkpoints. The shooting near the White House occurred nearly a month after an alleged assassination attempt at the White House Correspondents Association dinner. President Trump thanked law enforcement for, quote, swift and professional action in a social media post on Sunday. The president also said the shooting underscored the importance of a White House ballroom that will, quote, be a safe and secure space. Chandelise Duster, NPR News.
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0: What are you getting, the infantry? Your left and right a blight. The son of a gun in the signal corps is traveling on a bike. 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
1: that's
0: that together.
1: Right. 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All 50
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3: This is Morning Edition from NPR News. I'm Leila Fadel.
4: And I'm Steve Inskeep. Our former colleague Martha Raddatz has covered the U.S. military for decades. She did it here at NPR and then at ABC News, all through the wars in Afghanistan and Iraq and beyond. During all those years, Martha has kept track of veterans, meeting them on battlefields and following up, often years later.
5: I have always considered myself kind of a bridge. I can help those people who do not understand the military, who don't understand that these are the guys next door who 4 days before they were in a war zone were in a minivan taking their kids to school.
4: Martha Raddatz tells the stories of veterans in a book called The Hero Next Door. She's going to share just one story with us on this Memorial Day. It's the story of Mark Little. She first met him in 2007 when Mark Little was an Army second lieutenant leading patrols in Iraq.
5: Mark and the Humvee he was in had rolled over an improvised explosive device, an IED, and those are so deadly. So Mark rolls over it. Here's a tremendous boom, but checks out. He's fine, but was kind of loopy. It turned out he had a very extreme concussion. They told him he could not go anywhere. He could not do anything. He could not go back because of this injury. And all he wanted to do was get back there. And you see that all the time. I'm going back. I'm going to try to do it. He did paperwork for a month, which he hated because he just wanted to be out there, particularly because he was a leader.
4: He goes back out eventually on patrol. One of his men, he decides, is not in the mental shape to go, tells him to stay behind. And as a result, Mark is sitting in a different seat in the Humvee.
5: He's sitting in the seat that took the brunt of the damage.
4: When there was another IED.
5: Another IED came for Mark Little. The Humvee blew up. Mark immediately started barking orders. You know, we got to go. We got to go. What time? So he's leading his men. At the same time, he's trying to raise himself up out of the seat because it's on fire and his door is smoking hot and he just can't push himself up. And then he looks down and he realizes that his lower legs are gone or about to be. He still manages in this bloody mess to push that door open and drag himself out and put a tourniquet on one of his own legs to stop the bleeding. Once he got back to the forward operating base, then they medevaced him and sent him to the combat support hospital. Mm. I'd been at that combat support hospital all day. And we get the word in the hospital that there's a soldier traumatic amputation. Helicopter lands and out comes this soldier. You could even see then that the legs were gone or there's no chance they could save those lower legs. So we trailed him inside. They put him on the gurney and he just starts talking to everybody. The nurse, he's like, Nurse White. And Nurse White, a male, is kind of checking Mark in and saying, hey man, sorry, how you doing? Keeping him talking. And Mark was just as if it was a comedy routine. It was amazing. And I just said, Mark, I'm from ABC. We don't want to get in your way. If you don't mind, we're going to film you. No problem. No problem. He goes, but I got to tell you, my mom is going to kill me. And that was the last thing I expected.

0: anyone to say who is being treated for a traumatic amputation. And he just kept chatting away. I'm like, why is your mom going to kill you? And he said, because I told her I kind of had a job. I wasn't in danger. I'd never be in danger. Obviously, hadn't told her about the previous times he'd been blown up. And he said, you know, I'm going to have to explain this. He genuinely thought his mom was going to kill him.
1: Wow.
0: I mean, but he was, I hate to use this word, adorable. He was so charming. And there he was on what's supposed to be the worst day of his life. And I spent the rest of the day with him. And he went into the operating room, came out. By then, he was obviously unconscious. He was sleeping. His unit came and put a Purple Heart by his pillow. And the whole day, all I could think of was, I have a son, that whoever was Mark's relative needed to hear that story. That mom that was going to kill him, which I knew would not happen.
1: Sure.
0: Needed to hear those details.
1: You include a photograph of him later, standing.
0: Mark was determined to get out of that bed, go back to work, and do whatever he could that he was doing before.
1: On prosthetic limbs, we should
0: say. On prosthetic limbs. But Mark rushed the process as much as he could, getting his prosthetic legs. And when he was promoted, stood on his legs in front of the Iwo Jima Memorial. It was a beautiful place.
1: The Marines raising the flag.
0: The Marines raising the flag behind him is kind of perfect for Mark Little's story. But it is that kind of spirit that you are not going to let that be the worst day of your life. Mark will tell you it was the best day of his life because he didn't die.
1: Mark Little went on to found a nonprofit that helped other wounded veterans with their expenses. Martha Raddatz wrote The Hero Next Door while continuing to cover just about everything for ABC News. ABC, like other news organizations, has faced lawsuits and pressure from the Trump administration, though Raddatz says her work has not changed.
0: We are still doing the work. I'll tell you, it's a lot harder covering the Pentagon. You have intimate stories of all these people in this book. You have not seen anyone in the war right now. In the war in Iran.
1: Yeah, I've been watching for that story with the reporter on the aircraft carrier or at the base in Kuwait that gets hit, and it just doesn't come.
0: It does not come. I mean, we've seen the occasional press conference at the Pentagon, and that is it. So I think that is a shame that we have not seen more. I'm trying. I know you're trying as well. But it is important not only to find the truth of what is happening, but to know the people who are over there performing these duties for us. People need to make decisions about war. And I don't think you can make clear decisions if you haven't seen it and know the people who are fighting it.
1: The new book from Martha Raddatz of ABC News is The Hero Next Door. Martha, it's good to see you again.
0: It's great to see you, Steve.
1: This is NPR News.
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4: Richard Naparella leads the Toledo Choral Society through Morten Lauritzen's Lux Aeterna for their final concert of the 2025-26 season. 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
5: Live from NPR News in Washington, I'm Dave Mattingly. President Trump and Secretary of State Marco Rubio say the U.S. is closing in on a deal to end the war with Iran. Speaking in New Delhi today, Rubio said an agreement could be announced before the end of the day. A spokesman for Iran's foreign ministry disputes that, saying no deal is imminent. In South Carolina, the state Senate has moved a step closer to redrawing the state's congressional map. South Carolina is among the Republican-led states answering President Trump's call to redraw their congressional districts in hopes of helping the GOP maintain control of Congress in the November midterm elections. Gavin Jackson with South Carolina Public Radio explains.
6: In a close vote, the Republican-led Senate kept the redistricting bill moving, setting up a key vote on Tuesday, the same day South Carolinians will start early in-person voting for the June 9th primary. Democrats and a handful of key Republicans have resisted the rare mid-decade redistricting effort by the White House. Republicans could limit debate with what is called a cloture vote and then eventually pass the bill. Here's Senate Democratic Leader Brad Hutto.
7: People that vote for cloture on Tuesday are actually voting to disenfranchise voters who are actually standing in line at the polls at the very time that that vote will be taken.
6: If a map passes, lawsuits are set to be immediately filed. For NPR News, I'm Gavin Jackson in Columbia, South Carolina.
5: This is NPR News. Authorities in Japan say they're investigating after more than two dozen people reported having a sore throat from what fire officials believe was someone having sprayed an unknown substance. It happened today near a luxury department store in Tokyo's Ginza shopping complex. No serious health issues are reported there. New research finds President Trump's stepped-up enforcement of immigration laws is being felt in child care. Many child care centers in the U.S. report losing workers during Trump's second term in office. NPR's Andrea Hsu reports on the findings published in the Proceedings of the National Academy of Sciences.
8: The sharp escalation in ICE arrests that began in early 2025 coincided with a drop in employment at child care centers, the team of researchers found. Under Trump, no longer were schools and daycares considered off limits. Some centers closed classrooms, others shut down entirely. For immigrant women working in more visible and regulated settings, the declines were significant, the study found. Meanwhile, employment in private households rose. The researchers note such changes can have ripple effects across the labor market, especially for lower and middle income parents who have a harder time absorbing higher prices and uncertainty. Andrea Hsu, NPR News.
5: There's no trading today on Wall Street because of the Memorial Day holiday. I'm Dave Mattingly in Washington.
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13: This is Morning Edition from NPR News. I'm Leila Fadel.
1: And I'm Steve Inskeep. Pope Leo XIV does not want a few tech firms setting the ethics for artificial intelligence. Leo said today that people all over the world should participate. That is the topic of his encyclical, or message from the Pope, called Magnificent Humanity. We're going to talk about this with Claire Jean-Grave, the Vatican correspondent for our partner organization, Religion News Service. Hi, Claire.
14: Hello.
1: Why is the Pope talking about artificial intelligence?
14: Leo was worried about Silicon Valley pushing the idea of a hybrid human-machine world. We see this, for example, in AI companions simulating human relationships, but also in automated warfare and the ruthless exploitation of not just peoples, but also the environment, which Pope Leo believes is fueled by a search for AI dominance. Leo believes that we are witnessing a new industrial revolution, and he believes that the Catholic Church can help, guiding the world toward a more human and humane future.
1: Well, what is in that message?
14: Well, Pope Leo starts with a warning. He is concerned about a small group of wealthy tech leaders who have an outsized role in framing the priorities and the ethics of AI. The Pope thinks that we are seeing a new face of colonialism, where people have their information, their data, exploited by a few rich tech elites. He points to health data, for example, as a kind of new rare mineral that is mined and sold by profiteers. He calls this, quote, one of the most urgent moral challenges of our time, to ensure that shared knowledge becomes a true common good rather than an instrument of dominance. This requires restoring to individuals not only the data that describes them, but also the ability to decide how it is used.
1: You know, when he says colonialism, I'm reminded immediately of an author. We've had an NPR. Karen Howe is her name. Her book is Empire of AI. And she's reported on Silicon Valley and describes AI firms essentially as colonial powers taking resources like electricity and water and data. Is that what the Pope is talking about?
14: Absolutely. And that's exactly why Leo believes that governments and international organizations really need to step in and, quote, disarm AI, removing it not just from economic interests, but also from military ones.
1: Now, what is the concern you mentioned about automated warfare?
14: Well, he's very concerned about having machines take over human morality. He wants the highest form of ethical constraints around the use of AI in warfare. He writes, no algorithm can make war morally acceptable. And he devotes a really large part of his encyclical to the topic of war, even beyond AI. And this actually makes sense because war and peace are key themes, not just of this document, but really of this papacy.
1: So why would tech executives listen to the Pope?
14: Well, under Pope Francis, and now more recently under Leo, we've seen the Vatican really accelerate its dialogue with major AI companies around the world, inviting them to meetings in Rome. In fact, one of those companies was Anthropic, whose founder is at the Vatican for the release of this document. But Leo doesn't want tech companies to dominate this discussion.
1: Claire Jean-Grevet, thanks so much.
14: Thank you.
1: And our story was produced through a partnership between NPR and Religion News Service.
15: A Democratic primary runoff in South Central Texas is one of the most volatile congressional contests in the state. Maureen Galindo finished first in the March primary. Local Jewish leaders and national Democrats have condemned some of Galindo's comments about Jews and Israel. She faces Bexar County Sheriff's Deputy John Garcia in the runoff tomorrow. Texas Public Radio's David Martin Davies has more.
16: It's 8 a.m. on the last day of early voting in the Texas primary runoff, and Emilio Peña is setting up a red canopy in front of a polling station at the San Antonio Mission Branch Library. The canopy is branded Tejano Democrats. The local chapter of the political group is here to support Maureen Galindo in the runoff for the Democratic nomination for Congressional District 35.
17: The members have a meeting, everybody voting.
16: Peña said they voted to endorse Galindo over her runoff opponent, Johnny Garcia, because he is not calling for the elimination of Immigration and Customs Enforcement.
17: Un guy que soporte ICE, 100%.
16: Yet the Texas Democratic Party and other leading Democrats are condemning Galindo, accusing her of making anti-Semitic remarks. When asked about these remarks, Peña said it's more important what Galindo can do for Congressional District 35.
17: The people don't think like that. People think, what do you want to do for 35?
16: But Galindo, a housing activist and sex therapist, has been generating international headlines for her comments about Israel.
18: We have Israeli Zionists who are influencing our local politics and our South Texas politics. Do you know that ICE trains with the IDF in Israel?
16: In an interview with Texas Public Radio's The Source earlier this month, Galindo dove deep into conspiracy theories alleging Jewish control of banking, politics, and the news media.
18: This is an Israeli occupation of America. That sounds crazy to say on CPR, but that's not crazy for so many people who are just kind of sick of hearing the mainstream media not cover this kind of stuff.
16: Political science professor at UT San Antonio, John Taylor, says Galindo's comments are similar to extremist talking points.
19: She sounds like Nick Fuentes on the far right.
16: Taylor says Galindo's comments are resonating with some voters, especially younger ones, who oppose the actions of the Israeli government. But he says her comments go beyond criticizing U.S. support for Israel.
20: If it looks like a duck and quacks like a duck, It sure seems to be a duck. And she would claim it's not, but it sure presses the edge of the envelope in terms of anti-Semitism.
16: Galindo says she is not anti-Semitic.
18: In fact, my last serious relationship was with a Jewish man. I am against Zionist Jews.
16: Zionism is the movement to establish a Jewish homeland in what is today the state of Israel. In a social media post from earlier this month on her campaign's Instagram account, she said, quote, she'll turn Karnes ICE detention center into a prison for American Zionists. Galindo is also supported by the recently formed political action committee Lead Left.
21: Vote for change. Vote Maureen Galindo. Lead Left PAC is responsible for the content of this advertising.
16: So far this year, it's been spending to support left-leaning Democratic primary candidates running against more moderate opponents. That's a spending pattern that has led some Democratic politicians to charge that Lead Left is actually working on behalf of Republicans. The sources of its funding are not clear. Galindo says she has had no contact with Lead Left, and she doesn't believe media reports that its support for her is in bad faith. For NPR News, I'm David Martin Davies in San Antonio.

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11: Good morning, I'm Steve Inskeep. 11-year-old Theo rides a Washington, D.C. bus to school every day. Last week, he forgot his trumpet on the bus, and there was a concert next day. His mom filed a lost and found claim without much hope, but not to worry, Theo's bus driver, according to the Washington Post, knew what school Theo went to and dropped it off just in time for Theo to play. Let's hope he sounds like that. It's Morning Edition.
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12: And I'm Leila Faldin. Good morning. Lots of people wake up intending to eat well and exercise, but have a hard time following through. That was my intention this morning. Let's see what happens. Could money be a motivator, though? NPR's Allison Aubrey reports on why a life insurance company wants to gamify good health.
13: Imagine if you earned a Starbucks gift card just from making it to your spin class, or got a new Apple Watch after hitting an exercise streak. That's what Matt Hudak, a financial planner, is going for. He has a life insurance policy through the life insurance company John Hancock, which makes him eligible for rewards.
14: So if I exercise and produce enough activity points, so 10 points, 20 points, or 30 points per activity, and I accumulate 500 or more, my Apple Watch, I don't have to pay for it that month.
13: Hudak is enrolled in the company's Vitality Reward Program. Policyholders earn points by completing all sorts of activities, including exercise, purchasing healthy foods, tracking sleep, as well as getting preventive screenings and checkups.
14: So this is my personal policy Vitality app. So I've already got 5,400 points. I'm silver, approaching gold.
13: Just like tiers in a frequent flyer program, giving more rewards as people fly more, Vitality members earn more rewards as they adopt and stick with more healthy habits.
14: It's kind of a nice incentive.
13: The program was designed to help people live longer, healthier lives, explains John Hancock's CEO, Brooks Tingle.
15: We called this business the life insurance business for hundreds of years. Really, it was death insurance. And it was all about, hey, you're going to die, you should be prepared. And that's still valuable, don't get me wrong. But what we've done is literally turn it on its head and said, this is about living and living better.
13: And importantly, Brooks Tingle says this is also very good for the company's bottom line.
15: The way our business works is you pay us premiums, and the longer we're able to collect, guess what? The more money we make. So, hey, you want to live a long, healthy life. Guess what? It's good for us, too. So let's partner and try to achieve that outcome.
13: One of the most popular features is spinning a virtual wheel to win a prize. Cardiologist Dr. Darius Mozafarian says people just love games.
16: What's exciting about gamification is it's not just about the dollar amount. It's about making it fun and exciting and having prizes. And a lot of evidence shows that that actually really works quite well.
13: Mozafarian helped John Hancock design a fruit and vegetable discount as part of the program.
16: It's exactly what we need to be doing to look for win-wins that are both economically good for everybody and also good for health and well-being.
13: It can be hard to change people's behavior, says Dr. Samir Sinha, a geriatrician at Sinai Health System and the University Health Network in Toronto. So he says it's not yet clear if rewards programs like this one will actually have the intended effect.
17: However, if this can actually ingrain some healthy behaviors that become lifelong habits, this might actually create a longevity dividend.
13: And Sinha says this is not a new concept.
17: People will be familiar with car insurance policies where they'll actually say, if you allow us to track your driving and we know that you're a person who doesn't speed, we're going to actually lower your insurance rates as well.
13: Matt Hudak says the weekly activity tracker keeps him on his toes.
14: It's Monday and it's zero, right? So I got to get going.
13: And the prize at the end of the week can be that extra nudge to follow through. Allison Aubrey, NPR News.
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12: This is Morning Edition from NPR News. I'm Leila Fadel.
11: And I'm Steve Inskeep. In a new survey, Americans say religion is gaining greater influence over our government. In the same survey, most people say the rising influence of religion makes them uncomfortable. This week, NPR is taking a close look at the relationship between church and state. NPR religion correspondent Jason DeRose is on the line. Jason, good morning.
24: Good morning.
11: Why look at this now?
24: Well, we've covered a series of moves by the Trump administration that made us want to go deeper. Among them, a recent Justice Department report on anti-Christian bias that describes policy differences as being motivated by anti-Christian animus. Mm. Earlier this month, the administration organized a prayer service at the National Mall that included cabinet members praying in front of a giant cross. And at other times, people from within the administration have appeared to specifically be promoting Christianity.
25: We have been,
1: And by the grace of God, we always will be a Christian nation.
2: In the end, we do not answer to bureaucrats in Washington. We answer to God in heaven. We do. We answer to God in heaven.
3: Prayer is not a religious act. It's a national necessity.
2: We have to bring back our religion. We have to bring back Christianity in this country.
24: Those are the voices of Vice President J.D. Vance, President Trump, and Paula White Kane, the head of the White House Faith Office.
11: I guess we should note presidents have said things like, God bless America, God bless the troops for many, many generations. But this seems to be a little bit more.
24: Right.
11: And some people use the phrase Christian nationalism. Is that this?
24: Well, Christian nationalism is this ideology that merges Christian identity with national identity. Pew Research just this month released a study looking at how people view religion's influence on American government. The lead author of that report is Chip Rotolo. He says until recently, a lot of people didn't even know what the term Christian nationalism means. But as understanding has increased, so have reactions to it.
4: Now, about 3 in 10 Americans have an unfavorable view. And about 1 in 10 Americans have a favorable view.
11: Okay, so more people dislike it than like it, but it sounds like most people didn't even have an opinion of Christian nationalism.
24: Right, but Rotolo also asked about 3 concrete ideas related to Christian nationalism. 1, that the Bible should have greater influence than the will of the people in making laws. 2, that the government should stop enforcing church-state separation. And 3, that the government should declare the U.S. an officially Christian nation. And Pew's survey found that nearly 40% endorse at least one of those views.
11: Oh, so if you take away the label Christian nationalist, you do find a lot of support for this. What about people who explicitly support Christian nationalism? What are they saying?
24: Well, let's break that term apart, Steve. Here's how R.R. Reno, the editor of the conservative Christian journal First Things, defines nationalism.
5: Nationalism is rooted in a judgment that we have to restore solidarity, that we need to defend national sovereignty, that we need to buttress the things that we share in common.
24: He says that's good, and Reno says the Christian version of nationalism is even better.
5: Christianity provides a sense that the purposes of life are much greater than merely the political. And this functions as a limit on political extremism.
24: But critics of Christian nationalism say it undermines the founding American principle of the separation of church and state. In that Pew poll I talked about earlier, more than half of Americans said they want the government to enforce that separation. They don't want this increased promotion of Christianity by the government.
11: I appreciate learning that there's this big mix of opinions, Jason, and so maybe it is a good time to have this series. What's ahead in it?
24: Well, we'll hear from NPR reporters, our partners at Religion News Service, and from a member station reporter. Among the stories, we're looking at how a Christian lawmaker in Ohio is influencing education policy there, how a painting of George Washington praying is used to argue the founding fathers were devout Christians, even though the moment depicted is apocryphal. Mm. We'll report on a Christian worship song being used at conservative political rallies. And I'll have a story about how the Trump administration quotes Jesus to promote specific policy initiatives.
11: NPR religion correspondent Jason DeRose giving us a glimpse of the series Church and State. We'll be listening. Thanks.
24: You're welcome.
12: We're heading into hurricane season in the U.S. Wildfires are already burning, and there's drought across much of the country. NPR's Michael Copley looks at what homeowners and renters can do now to prepare for disaster.
25: Insurance is supposed to help you recover when bad things happen, like your house burns or gets battered by a storm. But people often don't know what their policies cover. So, for starters, check how much your insurance will pay out if your home is destroyed. That's according to Douglas Heller, insurance director at the Consumer Federation of America.
26: Rebuilding costs have been escalating so quickly that we're seeing huge percentages of homes that are destroyed in disasters don't have enough coverage on them.
25: You should also check the deductible on your insurance policy. That'll tell you how much you have to pay out of pocket if your home is damaged. For renters, especially those living in a single-family home, Heller says you should confirm that your landlord's home insurance is up to date. And everyone should verify that your insurance covers living expenses in case you're displaced.
26: Think about how much it would cost if you had to be out of your house for 3 weeks, 6 weeks, 3 months.
25: And remember, flooding isn't covered by home or renter's insurance. You need a separate policy for that, which most people buy through the National Flood Insurance Program. Next, you'll want to document your valuables in case you have to file an insurance claim. Heller suggests doing it every year. using a cell phone to record a video of the stuff inside your home or apartment.
26: It makes it a lot easier to remember what you had in the wake of the trauma of loss.
25: And finally, insurance and disaster experts say homeowners need to keep up with maintenance around their property, like trimming trees and clearing roofs and gutters of flammable material, like leaves and branches. David Buhacker is a lawyer who represents policyholders in disputes with insurance companies. He says insurance policies don't usually state that homeowners have to do things like cutting back tree limbs that hang over their house.
0: But what it will say is, we don't owe to pay you for damages due to neglect or your failure to care for your home or whatever.
25: Ultimately, the goal is to be able to recover as quickly as possible if there's a disaster. Heller of the Consumer Federation of America says that means doing everything you can to protect yourself.
26: Both by strengthening our homes, preparing for the eventual catastrophe, and documenting what we have.
25: And if you need information about local resources for things like disaster recovery and housing assistance, you can call 211 for help. Michael Copley, NPR News.
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0: Good morning. We have details of the beginnings of a deal with Iran. It starts with Iran reopening the Strait of Hormuz. So what would the U.S. have to do to get Iran to do that? It's Morning Edition from NPR News. Aid groups fighting Ebola in the Democratic Republic of Congo are going door to door to dispel rumors. I'm Steve Inskeep.
1: And I'm Leila Fadel. Some people want to know how to protect themselves, but others think the outbreak is fake. Also, what is the power of spending time together in person? Author Bruce Feiler sees ritual gatherings as the solution to loneliness and division. It's Monday, May 25th. On this day in 1961, JFK said the U.S. would land a man on the moon by 1970. It did, with about 5 months to spare. The news is next.
2: Live from NPR News in Washington, I'm Windsor Johnston. Secretary of State Marco Rubio says an agreement to end the war with Iran is still a work in progress, but the two sides are getting closer to a deal.
3: We have what I think is a pretty solid thing on the table in terms of their ability to open up the straits, get the straits open, enter into a very real, significant, time-limited negotiation on the nuclear matters.
2: Over the weekend, President Trump said a peace deal between Washington and Tehran had been largely negotiated. But NPR's Mara Liasson reports the details of the agreement aren't clear.
4: It's not quite a deal yet. Trump posted that he'd spent Saturday talking with leaders from Saudi Arabia, the UAE, Qatar, Turkey, Jordan, Bahrain, Pakistan about, quote, a memorandum of understanding. He said one aspect of that would be to reopen the Strait of Hormuz. Iran's foreign ministry says the memorandum is aimed at ending the war, but that Iran is rejecting any discussions about its nuclear program, so no change there.
2: That's NPR's Mara Liasson reporting. Congress will have a lot on its plate when it returns from a week-long holiday recess. The Senate is expected to revisit a measure that would fund immigration enforcement agencies. NPR's Barbara Sprunt reports they missed President Trump's June 1st deadline to pass his top priority.
5: Senate Republicans said they'll address immigration enforcement when they return to Capitol Hill. But in the background is the reason they had to pause in the first place: opposition to a nearly $2 billion anti-weaponization fund from the White House. The fund, part of President Trump's settlement of a lawsuit against the IRS, would give money to people who allege they've been wronged by the government. It could include the people who attacked police at the U.S. Capitol on January 6th. There's already a bipartisan effort in the House to kill the fund. Barbara Sprunt, NPR News, Washington.
2: Fire officials in Southern California say a potential crack could be easing pressure on a tank holding a hazardous chemical at an aerospace facility. Sarah Hosseini of member station KQED reports the fear of a possible explosion has prompted evacuation orders for tens of thousands of people.
6: Orange County Fire Authority's TJ McGovern says that a specialized team of first responders and subject matter experts accessed the JKN aerospace tank in Garden Grove late Saturday night to gather more data.
7: This operation that we did gave us positive intel to make educated decisions today in the positive light. We're not there yet, but this was a step in a right direction, and there's going to be a lot more coming shortly.
6: McGovern says evacuation orders are still in effect, but that the new information could be one step toward getting people back home. Governor Gavin Newsom has declared a state of emergency in the area. For NPR News, I'm Sarah Hosseini.
2: This is NPR. AAA says the national average for a gallon of regular gas is about $4.51. That's roughly $1.30 higher than this time last year. Analysts say tensions involving Iran and disruptions in the Strait of Hormuz continue to push oil prices higher. Despite the increase, AAA expects nearly 40 million Americans to travel by car this holiday weekend. Hollywood's Memorial Day weekend is shaping up to be pretty healthy, even with an underperforming Star Wars adventure. NPR's Bob Mondello reports.
8: The bounty hunters Mandalorian and Grogu will be collecting just over $100 million during this four-day weekend.
9: Good shot, baby.
8: Terrific for most films.
10: It's worth a lot more than the bounty on that imp.
8: But on the low end for a Star Wars installment.
11: Let's call it an advance on the next mission.
8: Still, for once, Hollywood is offering backup. The thriller Obsession is riding great word of mouth to a $28 million weekend, up sharply from its first week. It zipped past the Michael Jackson biopic Michael for second place, and two other holdovers, Devil Wears Prada 2 and Sheep Detectives, are rounding out the top five in the mid-teens, all of which will result in a Memorial Day weekend that tops $220 million, right in line with holiday numbers from before the pandemic. Bob Mondello, NPR News.
2: Stock markets across Asia traded higher today. Japan's Nikkei average soared more than 1,800 points. Shares in China and Hong Kong also posted gains. Wall Street is closed today in observance of Memorial Day. I'm Windsor Johnston, NPR News in Washington.
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0: On this holiday, it's Morning Edition from NPR News. I'm Steve Inskeep.
1: And I'm Leila Fadel. Good morning. About 1,500 ships are still waiting to travel through the Strait of Hormuz. Iran has controlled the waterway since the start of the war 3 months ago, and it has not given up that control, even through the U.S. military's operation to reopen it. President Trump said over the weekend that an agreement with Iran was, quote, largely negotiated, but not completely negotiated.
0: NPR international correspondent Abba Traoui is in the United Arab Emirates, joins us once again. Hi there.
19: Hi, good morning.
0: Okay, the president's statement over the weekend triggered these headlines. It gave me the impression the war is over, but it sounds like the terms are not resolved. So what is in the agreement?
19: Right. This would only be a preliminary agreement, not a final deal. It would essentially extend the current ceasefire by another 60 days. And think of it more as a starting point for direct talks between the U.S. and Iran for that to even happen. And so what we've heard from Washington and Tehran is that this deal would include Iran gradually opening the Strait of Hormuz, which is critical to getting energy flowing again from the Gulf to the rest of the world. And what this deal does not include are details on Iran's nuclear program. Here's Secretary of State Marco Rubio explaining this to reporters yesterday.
20: It will require some future work on negotiating the details. When you're talking about a nuclear program, as an example, these are highly technical matters and ones that would probably need to be addressed over some period of time.
19: And later, in response to a question by the New York Times, Rubio said technical talks on nuclear enrichment can't happen in 72 hours, quote, on the back of a napkin.
0: Okay, so this is some kind of interim deal or a deal to make a deal. Doesn't seem to address Iran's nuclear enrichment. What is Iran giving up if it's not giving up the possibility of nuclear weapons?
19: Right. Well, it has to open the Strait of Hormuz. This is its leverage, which it did not have before the war. It will have to start letting ships through again and without demanding any tolls. The U.S. has made that clear. But Iran now also has demands, Steve. One is that the U.S. unfreezes its billions of dollars in foreign banks. And another is that Israel ends its war in Lebanon against the Iran-backed Hezbollah. But just like Trump is facing midterms this year, so is Israel's Prime Minister Benjamin Netanyahu. He's also facing elections in Israel this year, and he wants both wars to continue. Netanyahu says Trump told him in their last phone call on Saturday that Israel will be able to continue its war in Lebanon, which he described as self-defense. But Iran has been saying that ending that war in Lebanon must come before any nuclear talks, and this is one of the points that are still under negotiation.
0: I'm fascinated by all the points you just raised there. One in particular, you say that Iran expects to get some of its many, many billions of dollars of frozen assets unfrozen to them. This is something that enraged Republicans back in 2015 when the U.S. made a nuclear deal with Iran that included some money to Iran. And so now the Iranians seem to expect money again. That's one issue here. Let me ask about another, and that is Iran's neighbors. What are countries in the region saying about all this?
19: Right. So there was this call over the weekend between Trump and all the key regional leaders here from Pakistan to Turkey and beyond. And official statements about that call show that they spoke in rare unison, urging Trump to end the war through talks. Gulf Arab states have also paid a heavy price for this war. We know that they were hit hard by Iran. Also, Steve, there are around 2 million Muslim pilgrims right now in Saudi Arabia performing the Hajj. That's another reason why there's a push to hold off on any return to war right now to ensure their safety and protect the sanctity of that pilgrimage. And there's pressure building to reach a deal because this war does not seem to have actually softened Iran's position much. You know, Iran before this war had agreed to storing its highly enriched uranium abroad, according to mediator Oman at the time. And today, Iran state media says there are no commitments on that.
0: And Perzia Batraoui, thanks as always.
19: Thanks, Steve.
9: For more on this possible maybe deal that would lead to more talks, we turn to Ali Vyas. He directs the Iran Project at the International Crisis Group, which is a think tank that works to prevent war. Good morning and welcome back to the program.
17: It's good to be with you, Leila.
9: So hearing the details of this preliminary deal, what went through your mind?
17: Well, this is really a superficial deal. It's just a one-page understanding versus the 159-page deal that we had in 2015 to put Iran's nuclear program in a box and under very rigorous monitoring. It is obviously much better compared to the alternative, which is a return to a conflict which had turned into a lose-lose dynamic. But we have to be honest about what it can achieve. It can end the war. It can start the process of reopening the Strait of Hormuz. But it would not resolve the problems in a fundamental or sustainable manner.
9: What are the odds that this gets beyond this initial agreement to keep talking and reopen the Strait?
17: The odds don't look very promising, Leila. Let me just give you one example, one piece of this puzzle just to describe how difficult it would be. And that's the fate of the stockpile of highly enriched uranium, about a half a ton of 60% enriched uranium in Iran. You first have to negotiate who is going to go dig out this material. It's under rubble in a site that was bombed by the U.S. and Israel last year. There are unexploded massive ordnances in that area, so they have to be neutralized. Once you take out the material, you have to account for it. The IAEA, the UN nuclear watchdog, would have to account for it. And if there's even 10 kilograms of this material missing, it would be a major crisis. All the problems Iran has had with the UN nuclear watchdog over the years have been about a few grams of unenriched uranium dating back to 25 years ago. Now, if you have all the material accounted for, then you have to start the process of diluting it or shipping it out, maybe half diluted, half shipped out. And in return for each installment that is neutralized, the Iranians would expect tens of billions of dollars of sanctions relief in advance because they no longer trust the United States. Negotiating that process would take weeks. Implementing it would take months.
9: I mean, given that nuclear enrichment, which is the stated biggest concern of the U.S., isn't even on the table for the initial part of this agreement. It will be talked about down the line. And that Iran is making its own demands of the U.S., and among them, as you mentioned, sanction relief. What has U.S. military intervention accomplished in these months of war?
17: Well, that's the irony of this war, isn't it? That the U.S. went in shooting for regime change, nuclear disarmament, and missile limits, and has landed basically with, in the best case scenario, a reopened Strait of Hormuz and pending understanding on the uranium stockpile and future of enrichment in Iran, meaning that this issue would never had a military solution to begin with, and the conflict has only hardened, not softened, Iran's position.
9: So where does that leave the region and regional allies, places, you know, Gulf Arab states and other regional leaders who are also invested here?
17: Well, on the edge, because if we have this understanding, yes, maybe there will be a period of relative calm, even though that is also fragile because of the linkage with Lebanon. And there, Israel has basically a veto power over this understanding, because if it even temporarily stops the war, it can always restart the conflict against Hezbollah and through it undermine any understanding that Iran and the United States have. But because some of these problems would be fundamentally unresolved, we would still be living with the specter of return to hostilities in the coming months and years. And that's a disastrous situation for a region that is hoping to get back to stability and the kind of peace that would allow investment and prosperity and trade and all of those things to resume. But unfortunately, I don't think that we're moving in that direction.
9: What direction is this going?
17: It's basically an attritional kind of conflict that it will be on and off unless one side would be willing to fundamentally accommodate the other. And at this point, there is no sign of it.
9: That's Ali Vaez with the International Crisis Group. Thank you for joining us for your insights.
17: My pleasure.
0: Some other news now. A merger of clothing brands has triggered a lot of discussion. Shein bought Everlane. Shein is a giant of fast fashion. They're taking over a company that promises sustainability. So how do they reconcile their values? NPR's Alina Selyuk reports.
3: The news of the deal ricocheted around social media.
21: Someone just told me Everlane was just sold to Shein.
3: This is a video from TikTok by a user named Kate Perry.
21: No. I refuse to believe that.
22: This is wild.
3: And this is from TikToker Hannah Estelle with a take that has fans of Everlane up in knots.
22: These two companies could not be more opposite.
3: Everlane came up in the past decade as kind of like the millennial J. Crew. Stylish basics and neutral tones and natural fabrics, but with a big promise of, quote, radical transparency and ethical factories. It launched the era of affordable luxury. Everlane showed up on celebrities like Meghan Markle and Angelina Jolie. Many of its items are just under or over $100. Katie Thomas is a retail expert at the Kearney Consumer Institute.
23: Everlane was built on this brand around sustainability and fewer better things, and Shein often feels the opposite.
3: Shein is the paragon of fast fashion. It's been accused of stealing designs and using factories that are unsafe, even with cases of child labor. And Shein is huge. It's got everything for every TikTok micro trend, with shorts for $10 and dresses for $15.
23: Not fewer better things, more and more things, I guess.
3: Okay, so make this deal make sense, right? Well, Everlane has not been doing well. Its private equity investors have been looking for a lifeline. The brand has tried to open physical stores. Its debt ballooned as competition grew.
23: That's just a sector that got really crowded. So you think of affordable luxury, now you could rattle off, you know, Quince, there's Aritzia, Reformation, like a lot of these brands that kind of quickly were competing.
3: In fact, Quince has sort of broken this category. It's a brand that offers fancy fabrics like cashmere at prices not too far from fast fashion. And this might be where Shein, with its purchase of Everlane, wants to compete. Shein did not respond to requests for comment from NPR, but Everlane CEO Alfred Chang in a statement said his brand will remain independent and stay true to its values. One big question now is whether Everlane's shoppers will stick around. Alina Selyuk, NPR News.

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1: What are you getting, the infantry? 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The son of a gun in the signal corps is traveling on a bike. 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
2: I'm Leila Fadel.
3: And I'm Michelle Martin. Good morning. A few days ago, we left our Washington, D.C. studios to join a group of seniors who are gathering together for an hour of meditation and journaling.
4: Thank you. How are you?
5: I'm Liana King. I'm the Around Town DC program manager at Iona, and this is the mindful journaling session.
3: King greeted us and a handful of regulars to her group.
6: This is Nancy and Cynthia.
7: Hello. How are you?
6: And Jan is coming late. Hopefully she'll be in a few minutes.
3: The group was originally scheduled to meet for just 4 weeks, but they enjoyed the practice so much they asked if they could keep coming.
6: They wanted to continue, and I wanted to continue.
3: First came the short meditation session.
6: Well, thank you all for joining today. It's nice to have a full table.
8: Did you get a name?
6: Do you need a journal?
9: I will. I'm Bruce.
8: Okay, Bruce.
6: Pick your color.
9: Pick color of the name.
8: Yeah, there's this little knit. I got you.
3: The Bruce was Bruce Feiler. You might recognize his voice from his PBS miniseries about the Bible or from talking about one of his many books. His latest, called A Time to Gather, is about exactly that, gathering, why it matters so much and what we lose when we don't. And while this group was busy journaling, we moved next door to ask him why he says we need rituals like this more than ever. I started by asking him why, after writing books about everything from the Bible to surviving cancer, he got interested in this topic.
9: I was going through a difficult time. I had lost my father. I was losing my mother. We dropped our children off at college. And I had this very distinct feeling. I felt homesick in my own home. And what I craved more than anything was a means to reconnect with people. And that's when I stumbled into what I now think of as maybe one of the great untold stories of our time, which is that around the world, there is this groundswell, organic movement to find new ways to connect.
3: With this book, you're not just describing a thing, you're reporting, but you're also advocating for a thing. So what is that thing? What are rituals?
9: A ritual is a shared, unnecessary act that makes us feel at home. There was a German anthropologist, Arnold van Gennep, who coined the phrase rites of passage a century ago. And when he did that, he said that we have four big life rituals: birth, coming of age, marriage, and death. They must happen in order, and those are the ones that everybody has. The idea that that is going to be sufficient today, it no longer captures the nonlinear lives that we have. We go through many more twists and turns. The new rituals that are popping up: NICU graduations, sober versaries, cancer versaries, death doulas, loss of a job doulas, daddy-daughter dances, mom proms, adoption ceremonies, honor walks for organ donation. And many of these new rituals honor things that institutions did not. So not just marriage, but divorce, not just fertility, but infertility, not just birth, but stillbirth.
3: Is this mainly a problem of the developed world, as it were, or the more affluent, industrialized world? Because one of the things about your book that I liked is that you actually went all over the world. Yes. And looked at rituals that people experience elsewhere.
9: So I went to rituals in 16 countries on 6 continents. I'll tell you a story. I was in Lagos. I was in the capital of Nigeria, and I met the pastor of one of the fastest growing Pentecostal churches on the continent of Africa. And he told me that they would open up Friday nights to whatever life transition you're in, come and we're going to have a collective ritual. It started at 10 p.m. It would end at 4 a.m. And people came for all sorts of things. And the number one issue was infertility. So he started a special Wednesday night ritual gathering that he called Fruit of the Womb. Then this pastor shares that he and his wife had struggled from this, had 2 adopted children. So that's a kind of vulnerability that he's now sharing. And here's a community of people trying to get pregnant and trying to find a difficulty in the middle of Lagos.
3: But what about some of these things that we have accepted for years that we no longer do, like hazing to join a fraternity or a sorority? Like, what do you have to say about that?
9: Let's go back to one of the first things I said, which is that rituals work and they

0: They are successful at knitting groups together. They can be done so for healthy reasons, and they can be done so for unhealthy reasons, right? So part of our challenge is to try to identify what makes them work and to harness that for positive reasons.
1: What do you make of the fact that certain rituals just keep exploding? And I'm thinking right now, we're talking, it's the spring, so we're talking about, it's prom season.
0: Yes.
1: So prom used to be, you can understand it, prom is a kind of a coming of age ritual, right? But now it's become promposals.
0: Yes.
1: And that's got to be elaborate, and it's got to involve like a flyover or something like that. And then there's the prom send-off, where you have like the whole thing being videotaped, like going off to the prom. And then it's just, I don't know, what do you make of that?
0: We are moving away from the idea of rites of passage, and we are moving in the direction of what I call bites of passage, right? Small nibbles of connection that help keep us alive.
1: So what did you see in the meditation group that we just visited?
0: I saw a shared unnecessary act that makes you feel at home, right? That is not a generation that grew up meditating, right? That is not a generation that grew up with mindfulness practice. That is not a generation that grew up with journaling and with sharing. And yet the smiles on their faces and the advocacy was incredibly powerful. And it is a perfect example that this was a one-off opportunity that they were given. And at the end of it, everyone said, can we do it again? And when you ask them why they were there, they were like, we like being in the group.
1: So before you go, you're making some big claims about the power of this. The book is titled A Time to Gather, but you also say that the subtitle of the book is And How It Can Save Us. How is it going to save us when you consider just how much division there is, not just in the world, but just in this country?
0: So if you look at what the problems are, If loneliness is the big problem, ritual gatherings are the answer. If division is the big problem, then ritual gatherings are the answer. If it's AI and the larger threat to humanity, ritual gatherings are the answer. I'm saying this because it's not happening from the top down. It's coming entirely from the bottom up.
1: That's Bruce Feiler. His latest book is A Time to Gather, How Ritual Created the World and How It Can Save Us. Bruce Feiler, thank you so much.
0: My pleasure. Thank you for inviting me.
1: This is NPR News.
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5: Live from NPR News in Washington, I'm Dave Mattingly. Iran says no agreement is imminent to end the war with the U.S. A spokesman for Iran's foreign ministry acknowledges progress is being made, but downplays comments from President Trump and Secretary of State Marco Rubio that the two sides are closing in on a deal. The U.S. and Iran are said to be negotiating a 60-day extension of the ongoing ceasefire, during which talks would focus largely on Iran's nuclear program. Later on this Memorial Day, President Trump is scheduled to take part in the traditional wreath-laying ceremony at Arlington National Cemetery before making remarks. Pope Leo is calling for strict regulations on artificial intelligence to help safeguard humanity. In Leo's first encyclical, the Pope said it's important to preserve human dignity in the face of AI, which he has warned has the potential to degrade human values.
6: Artificial intelligence needs to be disarmed. The word is strong, I know, but deliberately chosen because this moment needs words capable of attracting attention, awakening consciences, and indicating paths forward for humanity.
5: The Pope was joined in Vatican City by other Catholic leaders, as well as the founder of the AI company Anthropic. This is NPR News. Authorities in Southern California are continuing to monitor a damaged industrial chemical tank at an aerospace company in Garden Grove. It's about 40 miles south of downtown Los Angeles. At least 50,000 residents have been evacuated from the area amid fears of a potential explosion. The interim chief of the Orange County Fire Authority says the tank overheated on Thursday of last week and began venting vapors. Over the weekend, the tank cracked. Authorities are hopeful that crack will lessen the chance of an explosion. The tank belongs to GKN Aerospace Transparency Systems, which makes plastic parts for U.S. military aircraft and commercial planes. The Department of Education says beginning in July, students enrolled in short-term career and technical programs in the U.S. can apply for federal grants. NPR's Sequoia Carrillo has more.
7: Pell Grants are typically awarded to qualifying students who are pursuing undergraduate degrees or certificates. But under the new rule, that money will now also be available for students pursuing workforce training programs. The grants are designed to help the country's lowest income students access schooling beyond high school with the help of federal aid. The inclusion of career and technical education is aimed to address labor shortages in healthcare and other high demand industries. Sequoia Carrillo, NPR News.
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12: This is Morning Edition from NPR News. I'm Leila Fadel.
13: And I'm Steve Inskeep. The latest government figures show more than 200 people have died in the Democratic Republic of Congo's Ebola outbreak. That's out of more than 900 suspected cases.
12: The virus is spreading in eastern Congo. The region is larger than Florida. Armed groups and national armies are fighting there, which is complicating efforts to contain the disease. The World Health Organization warns the risk of the virus spreading rapidly in the country is very high. The outbreak involves a rare strain of Ebola, which doesn't have an approved vaccine or treatment.
13: Reporter Emmett Livingstone is covering this from the Congolese capital, Kinshasa. Welcome.
14: Hello.
13: What's making this outbreak hard to contain?
14: There's a perfect storm of factors making this one difficult. Eastern Congo is extremely vulnerable. The healthcare infrastructure is degraded. Aid budgets have been slashed. And all of this in a region which is in the grip of extreme violence. Ebola has had several outbreaks in the DRC. The first one was in 1979. But this latest one was only really noticed when a nurse turned up ill on April 24th and was then buried in a town called Mongwalu. The epidemic was then only announced on May 15th, by which point lots of people had already died. Three Red Cross volunteers who had handled infected bodies before the outbreak was known about have also since died.
13: When Leila refers to a region the size of Florida where this outbreak is happening, what's that region like?
14: Well, first, maybe a little bit about the epicenter of the outbreak, Mongwalu in Ituri province. Now, this is a gold mining town where the population is extremely vulnerable. People live in unsanitary conditions. It was considered almost a no-go zone until very recently. It's had no humanitarian missions and it's hard to reach. Ituri province is also fractured by extreme violence with multiple armed groups fighting, such as the ADF, which is linked to the Islamic State. And then more broadly, Eastern Congo is facing several overlapping conflicts. There are four different national armies fighting on the ground at the moment. And the biggest conflict is the one with Rwanda-backed M23 rebels. And some Ebola cases have been confirmed in that area too.
13: Okay. Doesn't sound good. And so part of the problem here is the war or wars going on. What other challenges do aid groups face when they try to deal with this?
14: Yeah, apart from the conflict, one of the largest challenges is distrust in healthcare, which is there for historical reasons. These are populations that have been oppressed by one group or another for a very long time. Then there's also a phenomenal amount of misinformation and conspiracy theories that are circulating. Gabriela Arenas, the regional operations coordinator for the International Federation of the Red Cross and the Red Crescent in Africa, told journalists that their volunteers are going door to door in an effort to combat fear and false rumors.
15: For some people, the outbreak is very real, and they are seeking information on how to protect themselves and better protect their families. For others, there's still suspicion and misinformation, claiming that Ebola is fabricated.
14: On top of that, there is an urgent need for PPE and other medical equipment, which is all in short supply. And of course, all of this is compounded by US aid cuts, which have definitely had a huge impact on Eastern Congo.
13: I just want to underline this. Health officials are going door to door, warning people about Ebola, and some people are just saying, nah, don't believe it, not happening.
14: That's correct. I mean, I think it has to be understood, and it's difficult to understand from the outside, that many of these areas are almost entirely cut off from commerce or interaction with the global economy. So they're simply not used to outsiders coming in and telling them about things like this.
13: Emmett Livingstone in Kinshasa, thanks so much.
14: Thank you.
12: American aircraft once again appeared over the skies of Caracas 4 months after U.S. troops captured then-President Nicolas Maduro. The planes were part of a readiness drill by U.S. forces this weekend. It was the latest in a series of symbolic moves by the Trump administration, underscoring its focus on stability as a top political priority. NPR's South America correspondent Carrie Kahn joins us this morning from the Venezuelan capital. Good morning, Carrie.
16: Good morning.
12: So this is your first visit back since the 2024 elections, which the U.S. government and most worldwide election monitors said was stolen, and since the U.S. attacked and captured Maduro and his wife. What are your first impressions?
16: Well, it was interesting to arrive just as that U.S. military readiness drill took place. A crowd outside the embassy grounds watched on as two of these huge Osprey aircrafts landed in the parking lot. Support for U.S. intervention here is still strong. Mm. A small group did protest against the U.S. military drill, and I saw one sign over a busy highway overpass in English reading, "Yankees go home." There are a few new signs with pictures of Maduro and the former first lady with big letters reading, "We want them brought back." But a lot of those old images praising Maduro, they're just gone. It's sort of this surreal, real-life split screen here, the new reality without Maduro, and then there's the strong U.S. presence. While at the same time, you know, most of the old regime and, of course, the severe economic hardship are still firmly in place.
12: It's so interesting to hear your impressions from then and now. What are Venezuelans saying to you?
16: Of course, that depends on who you talk to. Mm-hmm. I met one woman on the plane in who was coming back home after 8 years in exile. She was with her daughter and her dog, Toto. She's very hopeful, but she works remotely and earns in foreign currency. And I've also spent time with families of relatives still held in Venezuelan prisons. They are angry and they're out protesting. Last week, both interim government leaders here and President Trump said hundreds of political prisoners were to be released. That didn't happen. According to Gonzalo Imiob of Foro Penal, that's an advocacy group, only about 40 were freed.
17: Every time a promise is made that is not kept, this faith diminishes. Confidence that these changes are taking place diminishes a lot.
16: No word from the Venezuelan government why that massive release didn't happen.
12: And what about the economy? I mean, is the Trump administration's intervention in Venezuela delivering the stability it promised?
16: The economy is tough. Inflation is still skyrocket high, well over 600%. Electricity blackouts are common. There's water shortages and long gas lines. I chatted with 40-year-old Junior Montarola. He was waiting for gas in a long line. He was using his last $2 to buy just 4 liters so he could go back out and work. He's a moto taxi driver. Like many Venezuelans, though, he's still thankful for Trump's intervention. There was no future before, he said. Now at least we have some hope, and a lot of people like him. He said there is a lot less fear to speak out.
18: And what are political opponents to the interim government saying?
16: There was a group of them, including Nobel Prize winner Maria Corina Machado, meeting in Panama over the weekend. They want faster political change, especially elections. Machado announced she would run for president in those elections, which opponents said need to happen soon.
18: That's NPR's Carrie Kahn joining us from Venezuela. Thank you, Carrie.
16: You're welcome.

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1: 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Yellow bananas, green money. 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
12: Today from the Ohio Newsroom, funding uncertainties for Ohio's libraries. Today from the Ohio Newsroom takes you around the state, connecting you with news and neighbors all over Ohio. I'm Claire Roth. Cuts to the federal agency that supports libraries nationwide have left some rural libraries in limbo. Even with some funding restored, Ohio library leaders are struggling to plan for the future. The Ohio Newsroom's Kendall Crawford reports.
13: Beside shelves of nonfiction and mystery novels, Chloe Gauthier taps on the screen of a smartphone. She's not scrolling, she's coaching.
14: There you go. Remove, delete, and then delete one more time.
13: As Ada Public Library's technology trainer, she's showing visitor Tom Reams how to get rid of unwanted apps on his phone.
14: Do you use Fox Sports?
15: No, I don't use that, no.
14: Okay.
13: Thanks to sessions like these, Reams knows how to better connect with family over social media and how to use his computer to track vital medical information.
15: I had heart failure. That first thing in the morning, I weigh myself. I get my medicines. Maybe an hour later, I do my blood pressure. So it's easy to do with a computer.
13: This kind of technological training is offered at more than 30 libraries across the state as a part of the Guiding Ohio Online program, which helps older and rural residents learn digital literacy skills. But its future is on shaky ground. In March, President Donald Trump issued an executive order aimed at shrinking the Institute of Museum and Library Services, or IMLS. That order cut staff at the Institute and stopped money from flowing to the State Library of Ohio.
16: We take this federal money, we stretch it out as far as it'll go. You know, we take this tiny little thing and it's just a little spark that lights a larger fire.
13: That's Mandy Knapp. She's the librarian and executive director of the State Library of Ohio. She says the federal institute funds a third of the state library's budget, around $5 million. After 6 weeks of limbo, half of those federal dollars were reinstated just last week. But Knapp says it's unclear whether the rest will come through. That means prolonged uncertainty, which makes it difficult to plan programs that offer access to books for people who are visually impaired or provide online resources for school libraries.
16: These are vital programs for everyday people that are operating in the background.
13: Knapp is optimistic that the rest of the funds will be restored, especially since a federal judge recently issued a preliminary injunction on Trump's order. I reached out to Trump's agency appointee and did not hear back. But in a statement to Politico, Trump administration representatives said it was necessary to, quote, ensure hard-earned tax dollars are not diverted to discriminatory DEI initiatives or divisive anti-American programming. If there are cuts, Knapp says Ohio's small towns will feel funding losses the most. The state library uses the federal funding to shore up services of rural libraries so they can match those of metros, despite having smaller populations and smaller tax bases. Sam Norris directs Northwest Ohio's Mary Lou Johnson Hardin County District Library in Kenton. He says federally funded programs enable them to act as a community center.
0: We offer notary services, copy, fax. In a small town like ours, we don't have a Kinko's or a Office Max, someone that does all those things for you. So we kind of, by default, become those folks.
13: And on the state level, legislators have proposed funding changes to the state's library budget. They have until July to finalize the state's two-year spending plan. Libraries, like Norse's, are stuck waiting for answers in the meantime.
0: It's all on the table, and you really can't plan for a storm when you don't know when the storm's going to hit.
13: They fear they could face losses on both levels. For the Ohio Newsroom, I'm Kendall Crawford in Hardin County.
12: That's all today from the Ohio Newsroom. We'll talk with you tomorrow.
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17: 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Please join me for a broadcast that will also feature the complete Wooden Prince by Béla Bartók. Leonard Bernstein and Pierre Boulez will conduct the New York Philharmonic This Week.
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21: From Marketplace, I'm Nova Safo. Good morning. A new U.S. Department of Interior report confirms what many already feared. The Colorado River system, which pumps out water to 40 million people in seven western states, is looking grim. It was already depleted from drought, and a dry winter out west brought little snow to replenish it. There's concern now for hydropower, the structural integrity of major dams, and for keeping taps flowing in Phoenix, Tucson, and elsewhere. Marketplace's Caitlin Tan has more.
23: Kyle Rowrink just finished looking through the latest federal report.
1: This is the scariest thing I have ever seen in terms of Colorado River projections.
2: He's with the Great Basin Water Network, a water conservation group.
1: This is unprecedented. I can't stress that enough.
2: And if the West has another mild winter, Jack Schmidt, who heads up Colorado River Research at Utah State.
4: Draconian steps will have to be taken to further reduce water consumption.
2: That could mean less water for golf courses in Phoenix, more people in Vegas ticketed for overwatering their lawns. But Schmidt says the bulk of cutbacks has to come from agriculture.
4: That keeps it from being a catastrophe.
2: Nearly three quarters of water goes to irrigation.
23: You hate to tell farmers what to grow and what not to grow. They call this crop shaming, in particular with respect to alfalfa.
2: Brad Udall is a water and climate scientist with Colorado State.
23: Logically, one way it works is an infusion of dollars.
2: A coalition of conservation groups, tribes, and other stakeholders is asking Congress for $2 billion to take measures like buying out farmers so they send more water downstream. I'm Caitlin Tan for Marketplace.
21: Stock and bond markets in the U.S. are closed for Memorial Day, but energy markets are trading. Global benchmark Brent crude this morning is down below $100 for the first time in 5 weeks. The decline follows mixed messages about how close Iran and the U.S. may be to reaching an initial peace deal and reopening the Strait of Hormuz, the vital waterway for global oil. President Trump on Saturday said an agreement had been largely negotiated, but both sides have since tempered expectations.
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21: The number of Latino-owned businesses is growing at a fast pace. In California and Florida, they're making up the majority of newly created firms. That's according to a recent report. A lot of these companies are tech-focused but lack access to venture capital. Marketplace's senior economics contributor, Chris Farrell, has been digging into the numbers and joins me now. Good morning.
24: Good morning.
21: So what did you find out about Latino entrepreneurs?
24: Well, you know, I was really struck by the scale and the scope of Latino entrepreneurs. I mean, Latino-owned businesses rose by nearly 48% between 2017 and 2023. By the way, at the same time, the ranks of white-owned businesses dropped by nearly 3%. So about half of Latino-owned businesses operate internationally, and taken all together, they've created more net new firms and more jobs than any other ethnic or racial group. And these insights, they're drawn from the world's longest title, the 11th Annual State of Latino Entrepreneurship Report by the Stanford Latino Entrepreneurship Initiative at Stanford Graduate School of Business.
21: Academics with long titles. I've never heard of such a thing.
24: Shocking, I know.
21: I understand a quarter of these businesses are in tech. Are there other areas of concentration?
24: Absolutely. There's concentration in certain sectors like construction, accommodation, transportation. Still, what stood out to me is how big the tech-centric Latino-owned businesses have become. Companies like Stoke Therapeutics, it's a clinical-stage biotechnology company headquartered in Bedford, Massachusetts.
25: One of the reasons why I like to talk about my story and founding Stoke and give myself as an example is because I would love to inspire more Latinas to pursue that career, to pursue that career path.
24: So Isabel Aznarez is head of research and co-founder of Stoke, and both she and her co-founder were born in Uruguay, and the company's platform technology is named Tango, after the dance, and it targets the underlying cause of severe genetic diseases. And the current focus is on treating Dravet syndrome. It's a devastating disease that starts with severe seizures among children.
21: All right. Well, that in particular sounds like a very capital intensive business. How was her experience raising money for her company?
24: Okay. So the founders, they started the company in 2014, and it's now publicly traded, has more than 200 employees. But she remembers that in those early years of fundraising with the venture capitalists, she didn't have many peers in the room.
25: What I did observe at that time is that very often I was not just the only Latina in the room, but I was the only woman in the room.
21: Well, the report pointed out that existing networks are important for raising money early on. Has access to capital for Latino entrepreneurs improved at all in the years since her experience?
24: So she says a little bit, but this report emphasizes the persistent barriers to capital, including, by the way, getting a mere sliver early stage venture capital funding, less than 2%. By the way, I just want to throw in one last observation. While bigger companies weren't particularly affected, federal immigration enforcement is a, quote, top five most impactful challenge for smaller Latino-owned businesses.
21: Marketplace's senior economics contributor, Chris Farrell, thank you very much.
24: Thanks a lot.
21: Representatives from the U.S. and Mexico sit down today for the first negotiations to update the trade agreement between the two countries and Canada, what's known as the USMCA. The review is baked into the deal. It was initially expected to be a relatively low-stakes process, but the Trump administration's tariff policies have changed that. U.S. Trade Representative Jamison Greer says one of the items up for discussion is rules of origin, as in how much of the stuff in, say, automobiles must be manufactured regionally to avoid tariffs. A reminder, Canada and Mexico are the U.S.'s top trading partners. I'm Nova Safo with the Marketplace Morning Report. 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

We heard the music of Charles Ives. Boston Pops Orchestra performed Variations on America, conducted by Arthur Fielder. Good morning, and thank you for joining me for Morning Classics on this long holiday weekend. I'm Mickey Miller, wishing everyone a safe and healthy Memorial Day, especially anyone with a heavy heart. We're remembering those lost in war. Like to give a special dedication to Navy Hospitalman Luke Emsch in the 1st Marine Logistic Group, killed in 2007, Al-Anbar Province, Iraq. He was 21 years old. We'll now hear music of Samuel Barber. This is Adagio for Strings, performed by Canadian Brass.

We heard music of Samuel Barber. His Adagio for Strings was arranged and performed by Canadian Brass. We'll have another tribute next, but a reminder for those veterans in crisis, immediate confidential mental health support is available by calling 988 and pressing 1. Next up, this is a tribute written at the end of World War II, Don Gillis's Symphony No. 5, In Memoriam. Sinfonia Varsovia is conducted by Ian Hobson.

We heard Don Gillis's Symphony No. 5, In Memoriam. Sinfonia Varsovia was conducted by Ian Hobson. Up next, we'll hear music of William Schumann. The United States Air Force Band performs American Hymn under the baton of Dennis M. Leyendecker.

We heard Dennis M. Leyendecker conducting the United States Air Force Band. That was music of William Schumann, his American hymn. Thank you for spending some of your Memorial Day with me on Morning Classics. I'm Mickey Miller. 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

We heard the music of James Hewitt. He was a contemporary of George Washington. That piece was called The Battle of Trenton, a turning point in the Revolutionary War, also a source of the famous painting Washington Crossing the Delaware. The Goldman Band was conducted by Richard Franco Goldman. Next, we'll hear music of Margaret Buchner. This is the American Civil War Elegy. The Scottish National Orchestra is conducted by John Varineau.

We heard the Scottish National Orchestra, conducted by John Varineau. That was Margaret Buchner's The American Civil War Elegy. Up next, music of Mark O'Connor. This is Dixieland from his Double Violin Concerto. The Colorado Symphony welcomes featured violinists Mark O'Connor and Nadia Salerno-Sonnenberg, conducted by Marin Alsop.

Violinists Mark O'Connor and Nadia Salerno Sonnenberg joined the Colorado Symphony. That was Mark O'Connor's double violin concerto. Dixieland was conducted by Maren Alsop. Up next, music of Charles Ives. This includes some folk songs like My Fair Lady. We'll hear Old Home Days, Suite for Band. The President's Own United States Marine Band is conducted by Timothy Foley.

we heard Timothy Foley conducting music of Charles Ives. That was a suite for band from Old Home Days. The President's Own United States Marine Band performed. Thank you for spending some of your Memorial Day with me on Morning Classics. I'm Mickey Miller. 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

0: Monday through Friday, it's the 419 powered by WGTE. With Matt Killam, Gretchen DeBacker, I'm Kevin Mullen. What can people expect on the show?
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Started the hour with two American fanfares. The first, Aaron Copland's Fanfare for the Common Man, was performed by the London Symphony Orchestra under the baton of Aaron Copland. Following that, Joan Tower's 1987 work, Fanfare for the Uncommon Woman, No. 1, dedicated to women who take risks and who are adventurous, the St. Louis Symphony Orchestra was conducted by Leonard Slatkin. Next, we'll hear more music of Aaron Copland. This is written at the end of World War II, the fourth movement from his Symphony No. 3, based on the Fanfare for the Common Man. It's Copland's final symphony. This is the Atlanta Symphony Orchestra, conducted by Yoel Levy.

We heard Yoel Levy conducting the Atlanta Symphony Orchestra. We heard the fourth movement from Aaron Copland's Symphony No. 3. Up next, Gerald Finzi's Eclogue for Piano and Strings. Pianist Martin Jones joins the English String Orchestra under the baton of William Boughton.

Pianist Martin Jones with the English String Orchestra. That was Gerald Finzi's Eclogue for Piano and Strings, conducted by William Boughton. Up next for your Memorial Day morning classics, this is music of John Williams. American Journey was commissioned by President Bill Clinton to accompany a multimedia presentation titled The Unfinished Journey, directed by Steven Spielberg for the 2000 Millennium Celebrations. Premiered on New Year's Eve 1999 at the Lincoln Memorial. The Recording Arts Orchestra of Los Angeles was conducted here by John Williams.

we heard music of John Williams conducted by the composer. The Recording Arts Orchestra of Los Angeles performed his American Journey. Thank you for spending some of your Memorial Day with me on Morning Classics. I'm Mickey Miller, wishing everyone a safe, happy, and healthy Memorial Day, with special gratitude to the families of those who served. This is listener-supported public radio FM 91, WGTE FM Toledo, WGLE Lima, WGDE Defiance, WGBE Bryan, and online at WGTE.org.

This is the Composer's Datebook for May 25th. I'm John Burge. This lush, late romantic score, composed in 1904, had to wait until 1962 for its premiere performance when, on today's date that year, the Philadelphia Orchestra, led by Eugene Ormandy, performed it in Seattle during an international festival devoted to its composer, Anton Webern. For most music lovers, Webern is a shadowy, vaguely mysterious figure from Austria. If they know anything about him at all, it's that he was a pupil of Arnold Schoenberg, that he wrote a small body of very short and very condensed atonal scores, and that in 1945 he was shot by accident by an American soldier in the tense days following the end of World War II. This early orchestral score that received its belated premiere on today's date in 1962 was titled In the Summer Wind and completed when Webern was just 19 years old. It's very much in the style of Richard Strauss, Gustav Mahler, and early Schoenberg. To earn a living, Webern worked as a conductor of everything from Viennese operettas to workers' choral unions. His conducting career came to a halt when the Nazis annexed Austria in 1938, and until his untimely death in 1945, Webern lived by doing routine work for a Viennese music publisher. Composer's Datebook is produced by APM, American Public Media, in conjunction with the American Composers Forum, reminding you that all music was once new.

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0: What are you getting the infantry? Your left and right a blight. The son of a gun in the signal corps is traveling on a bike. And what are you doing the...
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Well, that's beautiful, isn't it? And gorgeous playing from the great Austrian pianist Arthur Schnabel. Early Beethoven. First Beethoven sonata. We just heard a little bit of the opening of the slow movement. Hi there. Welcome to Exploring Music. It's Bill McLaughlin. And all week long, we are going to be listening to performances of Beethoven's piano sonatas, most of them from this set of recordings made from Arthur Schnabel from 1932 to 38. And the inspiration for this week, I have to say right away, comes from a post on Facebook from an old friend of mine, Tim Page, a wonderful writer on music. Let me read you Tim's post. I have known the Beethoven piano sonatas for half a century and have played, or maybe more precisely, played at many of them during that time. And today I've been listening to the first complete recording of all 32 of them, the performances by Arthur Schnabel. These performances date back almost 85 years, and they're just wonderful, writes Tim. Brainy, bold, funny, ethereal. What a pleasure to fall in love again with something you've loved for so long. Well said, Mr. Page. Beethoven wrote 32 piano sonatas, a tremendous body of work. These are profound music. Let's jump into this big, wonderful box of CDs I've just gotten. Here's Arthur Schnabel playing the first movement of the first sonata, a sonata in F minor, quick piece with a reminiscence of Mozart. Here is Schnabel.

Well, that is a brazing performance, isn't it? Arthur Schnabel, first movement of the first Beethoven Piano Sonata, Opus 2, number 1 in F minor. That theme which Beethoven uses at the beginning of this movement is based upon two sources. One's an old form called the Mannheim Raketen, and that's what we get here in F minor. That shape may recall another tune specifically, but now move it up to G minor, and we get Mozart. Yep, it's the same tune. That's a direct homage on the part of young Beethoven to Mozart. We already heard a little bit of the slow movement. I'm going to skip ahead now to the finale. Here's Schnabel playing the Presto, the fourth movement of Beethoven's F minor sonata.

finale of the first Beethoven piano sonata. And I'm just having to think of another piece in the same key. This is very early Mozart. Hope I can remember this. I don't know the music.

It's the second movement of a little sonata of Mozart. And that beautiful, rather melancholy air of that piece, it's a form called Siciliano, lovely swaying rhythm. But mostly the F minor is what's catching my ear. Mozart wrote 41 numbered symphonies, only two of them in minor key. But it's the minor key stuff that really gets Beethoven's attention. Here's another example. Here's a sonata written by Mozart. Here's Maria João Pires playing the first movement of the Mozart sonata in C minor, K457.

first movement, Molto Allegro of the Piano Sonata number 14 in C minor, Kirchhoff listing 457. Not music of Beethoven, this is music of Mozart, written in 1784. The other big influence, of course, on Beethoven's music is a powerful genius named Joseph Haydn. Let's listen to Schnabel play now the first movement of the second Piano Sonata of Beethoven. This is pure Haydn. Listen.

We just heard Schnabel playing the first movement of the second Beethoven sonata, the A major sonata. Wonderful energy there. And then it dies away in the most elegant form. That's pure Haydn. And so is the next movement. A hymn tune, really. Watch what happens. It's mostly very calm. And then toward the end of the piece, it moves from D major, sort of softly, to D minor, loud and furiously. And then that also diminishes. Here's Arthur Schnabel playing the second movement of the A major sonata, Largo Appassionato.

kind of a dirty trick, wasn't it? Sneak in a little tiny bit of the scherzo, which actually means joke. That's the way Beethoven follows that up. You're tuned into Exploring Music, and all week long we're going to be listening to Beethoven sonatas and concentrating on this wonderful album, the first man ever to record all 32 sonatas. Drop us a line and let us know how you like the show. 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One of Beethoven's greatest gifts as a composer is the way he is able to go back and forth between profound hymn-like music to playful music to stormy music and make it all make sense together. We're going to get a little of stormy Beethoven now in his favorite stormy key of C minor. He wrote 3 C minor piano sonatas. Here's the first movement of the first C minor sonata, Sonata No. 5, Opus 10, No. 1. Once again, Arthur Schnabel.

We heard the opening movement of the first of Beethoven's three piano sonatas in C minor. This is Opus 10, number 1. The movement is marked Allegro molto e con brio, and it just takes off and runs. Beethoven's next C minor sonata, the sonata number 8, Opus 13, by contrast, opens with a very slow tempo marking, grave. That's about as slow as a composer could ask for. And the chord is C minor, fully voiced in the low register. That's the chord, forte, loud. Serious music. Here's Schnabel to play the big first movement, grave, and then allegro molto e con brio.

first movement of Pathétique. And again, Allegro molto con brio, the fast music comes back at the very end. But just before that, he brings back this pleading motive from the opening. The opening sounds very stern at first. And develops a kind of feeling like an operatic soprano pleading. He's using a couple of forms together. The first is the rhythm, ba-dum, da-dum, da-dum. That's called French Overture. It goes back to Lully in the court of Louis XIV. It's a very formal kind of music. And against that, we have an operatic aria with a soprano in distress. Remarkable music. And look at the date, 1798. We're still in the 18th century. This is pure romantic music. And for pure melodic romanticism, I don't know a movement that tops the next one, the Adagio Cantabile. You probably want to sing along with this. I'd say go ahead. Here we are. Here's the second movement of Pathétique.

That's the beautiful second movement, Adagio Cantabile of Beethoven's Pathetique Sonata, in a performance by Arthur Schnabel. And that's all the time we have for Schnabel playing Beethoven today. I know there's a finale of the Pathetique Sonata, and I promise we'll open up tomorrow's program with that finale. Piano sonatas of Ludwig van Beethoven all week long. Hope you can join us tomorrow. And in fact, there's more beautiful music coming up right now, so stay tuned a bit. Give yourself a break.

0: 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Our production assistants are Ella Pinsloop, Eric Opland, Adela Skoronsky, and Weston Williams. Rebecca Neistat is the WFMT production and syndication manager. 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I'm Bill McLaughlin. 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
7: This is Bird Note. I'm Marcus Roston, a naturalist and birder in Buffalo, New York, where I love watching American herring gulls. One of my favorite places to find them is Freedom Park, a migration crossroads for birds and people. This was once a final stop on the Underground Railroad, where freedom seekers crossed the Niagara River to safety. Gulls take refuge at the park year-round. Herring gulls may seem unremarkable, especially in winter when young birds all look the same in mottled shades of brown and black. But I feel my brown skin crawl when people call them rats with wings. It makes me think about who gets labeled a nuisance and who gets praised, whose features are admired and whose are disparaged. When we dismiss these birds as rats with wings, we miss something important. Though American herring gulls may seem common now, their populations are actually in steep decline. Watching the gulls at Freedom Park, I see a lesson in resilience and a reminder that there's beauty in shades of brown and black. This is Black Birders Week. To learn more, follow the hashtag Black Birders Week on social media.

Hymn to the Fallen by John Williams, starting off our Memorial Day playlist. We hear the Boston Pops under the composer John Williams was conducting with the Tanglewood Festival Chorus. Up next in our playlist, we have a piece by Peter Boyer, living American composer. This is his Elegy, written in 2021. Peter Boyer conducts the London Symphony Orchestra with French hornist Christina Pendrill and harpist Brian Lewis.

Music by Peter Boyer. We heard Elegy, written in 2021. The London Symphony Orchestra, directed by the composer Peter Boyer, with English hornist Christine Pendrill and harpist Bryn Lewis. We have a traditional song for you next, the Battle Hymn of the Republic. This is the Mormon Tabernacle Choir here on FM 91.

The Battle Hymn of the Republic by Julia Ward Howe. We heard the Mormon Tabernacle Choir, directed by James Conlon, here on FM 91. We turn now to Michael Torkey, a living American composer, and his piece inspired by the Battle of Saratoga in 1777, which was a turning point in the Revolutionary War. We'll hear the first movement from Unconquered. It's entitled Summon. 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

The first movement of Michael Torkey's work, inspired by the Revolutionary War and called Unconquered, that was the first movement, Summon. The Philadelphia Orchestra, directed by Christian Macellaro, with music by Michael Torkey. We'll finish out this hour with William Grant Still. This is a piece called In Memoriam, The Colored Soldiers Who Died for Democracy, which he wrote in 1943. It salutes African Americans who fought in World War II. And William Grant Still himself was a veteran of the First World War. We'll hear In Memoriam from the Fort Smith Symphony, directed by John Jeter, here on FM 91.

In Memoriam, The Colored Soldiers Who Died for Democracy, written in the early 1940s by William Grant Still. We heard the Fort Smith Symphony Orchestra, directed by John Jeter. Music of Randall Thompson will finish out this hour. This is The Peaceable Kingdom, which takes its title from the painting of the same name by the 18th century American artist Edward Hicks. We hear the Schola Cantorum of Oxford, directed by James Burton, here on FM 91.

Music by American composer Randall Thompson, written in 1936 in a cappella setting of eight sacred texts from the prophet Isaiah. The title comes from the painting The Peaceable Kingdom by the 18th century American artist Edward Hicks. We hear The Peaceable Kingdom of Randall Thompson from the Schola Cantorum of Oxford, directed by James Burton. 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

Your 2 o'clock shuffle for this Memorial Day. We began with music of Carl Jenkins from Ademus, The Songs of Sanctuary. That was the London Philharmonic Orchestra with Robert St. John Wright conducting. After that, we heard the Elegy by Carl Jenkins, the Ademus Symphony Orchestra of Europe, directed by Carl Jenkins with the London Philharmonic Choir. And we finished up there with an excerpt from Palladio by Carl Jenkins. That was the Allegretto movement from the London Philharmonic Orchestra, directed by Carmine Laurie here on FM 91. Now, you may have recognized a couple of those works as being used in commercials, and indeed they were. The Symphony No. 5 in C-sharp minor by Gustav Mahler has always been a big part of our playlist here at FM 91. This is an arrangement for piano and violin of the Adagietto movement, the fourth movement from the Symphony No. 5 by Mahler. This is violinist Yevgeny Kutik with John Novacek at the piano here on FM 91.

An arrangement by Robert Whittinger for piano and violin. We heard the Adagietto movement from the Symphony No. 5 in C-sharp minor by Gustav Mahler. That was violinist Yevgeny Kutik with pianist John Novacek. We'll finish out our Memorial Day playlist with the American Ballads by Morton Gould. 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

0: 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I'm Kevin Mullen.
1: Gretchen DeBecker.
2: And I kill him.
0: It's a special Memorial Day edition of the 419. We generally on Mondays do our Mayor Monday, but today we are focusing, as we should, we are focusing on veterans and some great organizations and great people serving veterans in our community. What's on the docket for you guys? What are the big plans for Memorial Day?
1: Working all day.
0: That's the opposite of what you're supposed to do.
1: I know, but I have work to do.
0: Okay.
1: Unfortunately, what are you going to do?
0: The courts aren't open on Memorial Day.
1: No, they're not. No, I'm going to.
0: You have
1: to
0: no
1: the,
0: excuse.
1: I'm going to the jail to see clients.
2: Sure.
0: Okay.
1: Yeah. They like it when you come on a holiday.
0: Yeah,
1: it
0: you
1: seems
0: know,
1: like extra.
0: That's nice of you.
1: Yeah, I think so.
2: And I'll be there when Gretchen visits me. So that's my plan. That's my big plan. How about you? Do you have something that's a tradition or?
0: No, I do want to get out to the parade and get out and enjoy that today.
2: Yeah.
0: But I don't regularly make it to it. And so I'm trying to make a point today. The folks that bought the fire truck are going to be driving the truck
1: in
0: the parade.
1: Oh, my goodness. In the parade?
0: Yeah.
1: Nice.
0: Yeah. And so that's something that was on my list of like, oh, it'd be nice to put this in a parade, but I never got around to it.
2: Yeah.
0: And so I love that, like, right out of the gate, they're like, let's go.
1: Yeah.
2: I'm excited for our lineup of guests today. Sometimes we can blow through holidays, and this isn't meant to be cynical, without celebrating the meaning of them. I'm glad, Kevin, I think that you are the author or creator of this show. So this is a great institution that we're going to have on, and a gentleman that has been with it for almost a decade, as well as one of the participants in, and as well as one of the clients. So a big day to remember the essence of what the celebration should be about or is about.
1: And so my niece is a horse girl. She's obsessed with horses. So my sister said a while ago we should have Amanda and the folks from Hooves on, and then we thought perfect day to have them on. So.
0: Perfect. So, yeah, Hooves is a, I'm going to say equine therapy. I don't know that that's the right term. Amanda will correct me.
2: Yes, she will.
0: But incredible organization, serving veterans. I went through a piece of the program.
2: Okay. I don't know if I knew that.
0: And
1: you just drops knowledge like that often.
0: So when I was my position was eliminated during COVID, and I was sort of discerning, what do I do next? I had connected with Amanda on LinkedIn and sort of shared with her, like, hey, I'm not sure what's next. And she was like, well, if you're trying to figure it out, come out to the farm.
2: Yeah.
0: And so I went out there and did an exercise with the horses.
1: Oh, cool.
0: It is unbelievable. I don't know why or how it works.
2: Sure.
0: But it was, I get chills thinking about it.
2: Yeah.
0: And to think that this is a gift that this organization is giving to folks that have sacrificed the most.
2: That's right.
0: And so it's incredible. So we'll have Amanda Held, the executive director of Hooves, and then we'll also have Steve Murray, who is a volunteer with the program and also a graduate. So we'll be able to talk to him about his experience as well. And then as we wrap up the program, we'll have our friends from Inspired Lumber, the folks that made this very desk. But they also have a really cool program called Salute to Carpentry, which teaches woodworking to veterans and first responders.
1: Oh, that's neat.
0: And so we'll talk about the work that they're doing, how this got started, get an update on their business.
2: Well, I can talk a little bit about, I came in 50th in our Pinewood Derby competition as a Boy Scout, so my woodworking.
0: I think there were 10 contestants.
2: There were not anywhere near close to 50.
0: Yeah.
1: It was the Tri-County area.
0: Love it. All right, let's take a break. When we come back, Amanda Held will join us.
2: Yeah, all right,
0: here
2: Amanda.
0: On the 419, powered by WGTE.
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0: Welcome back into the 419, powered by WGTE. As we celebrate Memorial Day here on the program, we're joined now by Amanda Held with Hooves. Healing of Our Veterans Equine Services.
5: I'm so impressed, Kevin.
1: That is so good.
5: I'm so impressed.
0: And I did not look that up.
1: No, he knew it this morning.
5: Yep. That's amazing.
0: Yeah. Let's go.
2: we do have to teach Gretchen what an acronym was, which was five minutes of my life I can't get back.
1: Yeah, I'm still trying to figure it out.
0: It was painful. What is, if people aren't familiar with Hooves, what is your organization?
5: Absolutely. So Hooves is a sanctuary and healing center in Swanton, Ohio. And we provide five-day healing intensives for veterans and first responders struggling with mental health challenges, and we do that nationwide.
0: How did this get started?
5: Well, I think every purposeful nonprofit is always started from the founder's own life experience. So I have 26 years in the military total. I'm still serving in the Guard. But when I got out of active duty, I really struggled with the transition.
0: Sure.
5: And I just found myself in a dark place. I didn't want to be here anymore. And it was actually a wild Mustang that changed my life.
2: And where are you from originally?
5: So I'm originally, I graduated from Swanton High School.
2: Okay.
5: Swore I would never come back, sure. And here I am. You know, I think classic. We all do that at some point, right?
2: Yes.
5: Never going back.
2: I said it about this show.
0: But yet every day he shows up.
2: Yeah, I also sleep under the desk, so it's helpful just in terms of geography. But Amanda, this story, we got a lot to get to, and we never enough time.
5: Of course.
2: But so, if you don't mind bringing us from little Amanda into service, how did you make that decision? Where did you go? What was it?
5: It's actually a really embarrassing story. It is not, you know, a lot of people join the military because they're like, I want to fight for my country. Well, me and my girlfriends were sitting around the kitchen table one day, and it wasn't my idea. It was my friend Brandy, and she was like, don't you think it would be cool if we, like, joined the military and then we could get in really good shape? And there's, like, lots of guys to choose from, and
2: sure.
5: You know, we get to travel the world. And
2: well, she's not wrong.
5: She's not wrong.
2: Technically,
1: those are all good selling points. Yeah,
2: she should be a recruiter.
5: She got me in. You know.
2: Yeah, right.
5: Yeah, so it had never crossed my mind. I wanted to be a fashion designer and go to Chicago.
2: Yeah.
5: So it was just really the first time I had ever considered it. But my grandfather was a Korean War vet, and he was a jet engine mechanic, so that was inspiring.
2: And, kidding. Yeah.
5: My mom was actually in the other room. I was a little bit of a difficult child, so she heard
2: town.
5: The conversation, and she got on the phone with the recruiter, and 20 minutes later, I was in a van.
0: Like, take her.
5: And 2 months later, I was gone. So I like to say it was fate.
1: Are you sure it was the military that you were involved in?
2: And then Liam Neeson came and said,
1: What branch were you in?
2: Yeah.
5: So Air Force. So okay. 4 years active duty, then the Guard, and I'm actually getting ready to go to the reserves now. So.
2: Okay.
1: Nice. Yeah. Wonderful. Thank you
5: It just
1: for your
5: can't
1: service.
5: Get rid of me.
2: Yeah, no kidding. Yeah. Thank you for your service.
0: What does, we're celebrating Memorial Day here. I want to talk a little bit more about Hooves and your organization, but what does Memorial Day mean to you?
5: Well, you know, it's interesting. One of the most uncomfortable things that tends to happen to veterans on Memorial Day is people say thank you to us, right? But Memorial Day, and we, you know, always gently correct people, like it's really a time to honor and celebrate the sacrifice and honor the lives of the men and women who made the ultimate sacrifice, the one that we all sign up for and pray we don't have to do.
2: Yeah, right.
0: And there are... one of the things that we know from the veteran community is that the fight doesn't end when they get out of service, right?
5: Absolutely.
0: It continues. And I know you and I have talked about one of those challenges is that, you know, when you're in the military, you wake up every day with a specific purpose and a specific list of things you need to do, and you get out and that's gone. What does that lead to? And then how does Hooves come in and help with that?
5: Well, this is probably going to sound a little bit strange, but one of the things that I love is brain science and neuroscience, mm-hmm. right? And so I think it's just been a missing element, and I will not nerd out on you guys, I promise, but high level, like you talk about, Kevin, the brain is trained every day to be told what to do, and and the nervous system gets used to that, right? And also, because we're going into high energy, especially on deployments, every day we got to be ready to go. Mm-hmm. Our bodies start producing all these hormones that make us live a certain way. Mm. And then it's just gone. And there's no transition. And it's really interesting because then you're probably like, well, how in the heck do horses have anything to do with this? But science is advancing and we're realizing that horses can actually pick up on our hormone panels, essentially. You know, they can sense and smell and feel our biology, and they respond to that in real time. So I know
2: horses are more prone to being aware of this as a species, or they're finding out that many species of animals are?
5: Well, horses are unique, and one of the questions that I get often is like, well, why don't you just use dogs? They're cheaper and easier to transport and take care of. But dogs are pack animals, and horses, interestingly, and I will not also go on this crusade.
2: No, we're fascinated by this, please.
5: Okay, so people like to just label horses as prey animals, but they're not just prey animals. Like, a bunny is a prey animal. If you chase it, it just runs away. But horses are non-predatory herd animals, and they have a really, really high sense of self-preservation. Mm. So horses, you know, they may run from you, but if they feel like they can't run anymore, they will fight you, mm-hmm. right? So in order for them to stay alive in the wild, their survival response is constantly scanning the environment and saying, okay, how are these other horses behaving? And I'm going to behave like those horses, because if I'm the horse that stands out, I'm the target for the wolf.
2: Interesting.
5: So we get to really incorporate things that are natural to horses. And people always ask about training, you know, how do you train your horse to do this work? You don't. And a lot of the horses in our program are wild horses.
2: Okay.
5: Well, formerly wild. They're obviously safe for people.
2: Of course.
5: But those instincts are so high, and I feel like it really makes them very impactful for this work, because it's real-time feedback.
2: Yeah.
0: Yeah, so I want to talk a little bit. I had mentioned in the intro that I had done an exercise. You and I were standing in the pen. You're asking me questions, and I'm observing the horses and their interactions. And I started to apply emotions to the different horses. And then you and I are just talking. And I was nervous. I was,
2: sure.
0: You know, I thought I knew what the right next step for me to do was, but I was scared that it wasn't going to be the right step. And I remember...
5: It was Tulip and Donk.
0: Yep. And Donk is not a horse.
5: He's a dog.
0: But he thinks he's a horse.
5: He does. But I
0: remember one of the horses just taking off out of the pen. And it was the horse that, to me, looked like it was afraid. Mm. And at the moment that I was like, no, this is what I'm going to do, I look up and the horse just bolts out of the pen. And it was literally fear leaving, saying, this is what we're doing. But you're saying, like, that was really the horse picking up on what I'm going through. That is just one of the exercises in this 5-day intensive program. Talk to me about the different pieces of this.
5: Yeah, absolutely. So, and I just want to say quickly, we filmed a documentary that actually follows a veteran through the whole process. It's on our website. So if anybody wants to actually see it in real time, and we have that available, and I encourage everyone to watch it. But we have really curated these 5 days for each thing that we do to build on the next thing. So in the morning, we'll do something mindful. We have meditation with horses. We have a mindfulness walking path, mm-hmm. yoga, breath work. And my husband runs a program, Miles to Freedom, where he actually takes all the veterans into the Metro Park on a bike ride. They do about 7 miles, which is also amazing, because a lot of the veterans don't think physically they're capable of things sometimes. And then they get out. That could be a whole nother episode, but so in the morning we're doing something to reconnect to our body, right? Because when our body hurts, we leave. Even if it's emotional, we leave, right? And then we become head thinkers. Mm. And the more we're out of our body, the harder it is to re-access it. So if we're gonna start healing this, we've gotta get back into it. So we open the day with that. And then we do about 4 hours of classroom work. And you know, we don't call it a retreat, because it's not, it's intense. But that's where we talk about our brain and our biology, because there's so much people don't know. And if you don't know what's going on and things are just happening to you,
6: you can't identify it.
5: You can't make sense of it. Exactly. So we help them understand why they feel the way they do, and the amount of shame that I see leave. You know, it's like, oh, wait, I tell people your body is having a normal response to an abnormal experience.
2: No,
5: there's nothing. It's not that something is wrong with you. You just haven't been given the understanding and the pathway to work through all of that. And that's what we're doing in the classroom.
2: Amanda, did the horses find you, or did you find horses?
5: Yes.
2: Can you elaborate a little bit on that?
5: Yeah. When I was 3, I just started saying horse, and I became like obsessed. I didn't play with Barbie. I played with My Little Pony and then Briar horses. Like, I could not care less about other toys. You know, unfortunately, my mom,

0: saw that passion in me. I mean, my parents went to Whitmer and we lived in Toledo, but she would drive me all the way out to Delta to get my riding lessons when I was 5 years old.
1: Okay. And,
0: That really opened it up when I was 12. They surprised me for Christmas and bought me my first horse. And then I had to give all that up to join the military. So there was a period of time in my life I couldn't even walk into a barn without crying because it just, it's part of who I am. I was born this way.
1: So in the first steps to be at the location where you're at now were what? You came back from active duty and immediately headed back into Swan. Or I would talk to me a little bit about, because building these things, I don't want to blow past it. We'll take all the time we need. The show is recorded. So I don't want to, I think it's really important for people to have an understanding of how all of this was built.
0: Yeah, absolutely. So I got out of active duty. I really struggled. I ended up getting a divorce. So I called my dad. I had two kids, and I told my dad, you need to come get me and bring me home.
1: And I'm going to punch Brandy in the face.
0: No, I love Brandy to death for this. Made my whole life. But yeah, I said, but don't come without a horse trainer because I had adopted my Mustang that, you know, really helped me. So I put my kids' beds in one half of the horse trailer and my horse in the other half, and we trucked it back to Swanton, Ohio. And I didn't know what I was going to do with my life. I had no education. I was a waitress. And I went to Owens Community College and then ended up getting my bachelor's and my master's in psychology. But while I was in college for business, I wrote a business plan thinking, oh, there's no way this is ever going to happen. And I shoved it away in a drawer. And then my grandfather, he used to drive for Priority Mail, and he found this farm in Grand Rapids, Ohio. And he was like, you got to go check it out. I'm like, okay, Grandpa, like, it's a $500,000 farm, you know. But I went. And, you know, my faith is just huge in this. And I just, I snuck into the property, into the indoor arena. I hit my knees and I just prayed. And I said, God, if you give me this place, like, I will use it to help people. And I just got this, like, voice that was like, ask your dad to go into business with you. So I tell people, if you
1: was
0: could.
1: Was that voice Brandy?
0: No.
1: Again?
0: No, but, okay, full circle.
1: Yeah, please.
0: Brandy ended up marrying a military person and was in a not great relationship.
2: And did Brandy go into the military?
0: No, Brandy, no, neither one of the other two girls did. And they regret it. They have told me many times they regret it. But Brandy ended up marrying somebody in the Army who was horrible and abusive. And we also offer the same program for spouses and caregivers of veterans. So Brandy actually came through my program and was able to find healing after her marriage ended.
2: And then put her in a van.
3: And shift her off. How did you figure out or find out, discover, learn, whatever the word is, that the impact that horses were having with you working with them was not just
1: isolated
3: as it relates to you and your love and belief in horses? Like, how did you know that it would either work or be something that other people would benefit from?
0: Well, I didn't, but what I did in Colorado, I learned from some really great horsemen, and I wanted to be a horse trainer. So I didn't even have, like, doing this therapeutic work on my radar. I just wanted to be a horse trainer because the ways that horses are trained or were trained, and it's getting better, were very barbaric. And I wanted to come back to Ohio and bring this new insight. And so I, long story short, I take my dad to lunch. I hand him my business plan. I say, let's buy this farm. You need a retirement investment, which is great. You know the quickest way to make $1 million on a horse farm?
2: Start with $2 million.
0: But anyway, it sounded like a good idea at the time, so we did it. And we were just boarding and training horses. Our business blew up. We had 40 horses at our facility
3: within six months.
0: I mean, I was training, giving lessons, competing, you know, and I got back into the horse world, and it just, I didn't like what I saw. People were abusing their horses at these shows, and I couldn't be in that environment. And the industry can be very, like, you think Dance Moms is bad? Oh no, it's a whole nother level, right? So I was like, this is toxic. I don't want to be a part of this. I shut my whole facility down, and I was like, okay, God, like, what are we doing here?
1: That's right.
0: And I happened to meet a guy that introduced me to equine-assisted psychotherapy and learning. And I observed as I was teaching, and it was funny because I would get a lot of clients who were like women who got horses later in life. Maybe they always had a dream to have a pony and they couldn't do that. Now they're high-powered, successful business women, and they have the money, and they would go buy these expensive, well-trained horses, and within 2 months, these horses are trying to attack them. Mm-hmm. And then they would come to me, like, what's going on? This is a well-trained horse. And I would say, like, well, horses reflect the life inside of their humans. So what's going on in you?
1: Fascinating.
0: You know, and then I would work with them and help them fix the relationship with their horses. And then they would come back and they'd be like, I'm managing my employees better. I'm managing my family better. My kids are different around me. My husband's different. So for a short period of time, I thought I had invented something really cool. But then it turns out there's a whole industry.
1: But we're closing the segment here, and I'm going to ask you a question that I'm not qualified to ask, and I'm sure it's wildly complicated. But of all the individuals that come to your farm and what you know about psychology, is the pursuit of happiness what possible? Is that a legitimate goal? Or are we looking to be more at peace? Or how would you describe a life?
3: What are they seeking when they come there?
1: Yeah, tell me. It doesn't have to be a word. And again, this can take as long as it needs to take. What are you helping people find?
0: Well, I think that's a great question, and we have quite a few interviews with the alumni that have been through, and so many of them, and this is not something I ever would have thought people were looking for, but so many of them have come through and said, I can breathe again.
1: Yeah.
0: Like, they're not even thinking about happiness, they're thinking about, can I breathe?
1: Yeah.
0: Can I function?
1: Yeah.
0: You know, and to your point of, like, you know, I will not go down that rabbit hole, but happiness, right? What is happiness? I think it's unique within every individual. And so one of the things that we teach in our program is not about how to find happiness, but it's about how to associate to reality,
1: yeah.
0: Right? That's the first step. And there's a lot of steps after that. But and this is my thing, like, if somebody tells you that shouldn't have happened to you, or you believe that shouldn't have happened to you, if you wake up every day with that thought, the things in my life that have happened to me should not have happened to me. How do you ever move beyond that, right? So it's not about saying what happened to me was good or bad or shouldn't. It's, this is what happened to me, and how can I take this and not let it be in vain? And how can I grow and learn and serve humanity? And that's full circle.
2: We're talking with Amanda Held with Hooves. We're gonna take a break. When we come back, stick around with us. We'll have Steve Murray, a volunteer and graduate of the Hooves program, will join us. People want more information on Hooves. Where can they get it?
0: Yeah, our website, hooves.us. And I don't know if I can talk about an event really quick on the 31st.
2: Let's do it when we come back.
0: Yeah, perfect.
2: We'll talk about it when we come back for the break. We'll be right back on the 419.
4: To me, community means connecting to others.
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2: 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With Matt Killam, Gretchen DeBacker, I'm Kevin Mullen. What can people expect on the show?
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2: Welcome back into the 419 as we celebrate Memorial Day here with WGTE. We're joined by the folks from Hooves, Amanda Held, Executive Director, and also we have now Steve Murray. You are a volunteer and a graduate of the program.
11: Yes, yep.
2: You are also a military veteran.
11: I am. I started out 2 years in the Ohio National Guard out here in Wallbridge, got to the rank of E4 and was stuck, so I decided to go full-time active duty Air Force And I told the recruiter, I said, give me the hardest job you can find, and I became an explosive ordnance disposal technician.
3: Oh, my gosh.
1: Did you talk to Brandy before going?
11: No. No, I didn't.
3: Who
11: know.
3: Drove you?
2: Where did you serve?
11: I served 6 years in California in the space shuttle recovery team during when the Challenger blew up, and then also went to Alaska, spent 4 years up there in Fairbanks at Eielson Air Force Base, amazing area, and then traveled all over the place and supported the original Desert Storm.
1: Words matter. I want to make sure I'm using this right. Amanda and Mr. Murray, the individuals that participate in Hooves, you refer to them as what?
0: Alumni. After okay. They've come through, yes.
1: Very good. All right. And people that are in...
0: Their cohorts. Their...
1: Gotcha. Yeah. Yep. Thank you very much.
2: Steve, I'm curious. We talked a little bit with Amanda about, the role that Hooves plays for veterans, but about some of that transition from active duty to civilian life. What was that transition like for you, if you don't mind sharing?
11: For me, when I got out of the military, I was actually forced out due to budget constraints, and

0: to budget constraints in 92, and I had bad feelings about the military for a long time.
1: Sure.
0: And then one time we were watching TV, watching some kind of a charity event, and I looked at my wife and I said, I need to do something to support the veterans. So I started doing this golf outing, and it wasn't for Amanda at first because I didn't know who she was. That came about when my wife went to fill in for my sister at one of the events as a volunteer, and my wife came back and she was just blown away. She said, you've got to meet Amanda, you've got to meet this place. So we went out, and I fell in love with the program, with everything it was about, and now I just had my 13th annual golf outing, and wow. I think it's been 8 years, yeah. 9 years, mm-hmm. that have been supporting Amanda and her program, and it's probably one of the biggest highlights of my life.
2: What are the characteristics or the feelings or the thoughts that a returning veteran has, in your experience, to compel them to want to participate in this program? What's their daily life like?
0: A lot of, for me, it was a lack of direction, the biggest thing I missed was the family. You know, when you're in the military, you're away from your family unit, so you become a family with the people you're working with and you're deployed with. And when you get out of the military, sure, you're home with your family, but it's not the same. You know, you developed a family with people that yes. you're in, you know, in combat. And, you know, I mean, I was on the bomb squad for 10 years as people that I put my life in, you know, in mm-hmm. harm's way. And these people were there for me, and I was there for them. And when I got out, it was gone.
1: Yeah.
0: So my biggest thing when I got to Hooves, is I had my family back,
1: yeah.
0: you know, and how that kind of seems weird, but...
1: No, it doesn't.
0: But, you know, that was my biggest thing.
1: My grandfather was a World War II veteran and came back. I think the struggle, he never filled that void. Not that he had a particularly, difficult life or an easy one either, but he had a big family, but it never, my grandmother, these were her words, it never replaced what he found in the Army. She said that if they had to do it over again, he should have been a career Army person.
3: Steve, is there a moment going through the Hooves program that kind of sticks with you, that you're like,
1: this works?
0: She's laughing because probably think of moments with Hemi and in the round pen. And Hemi is a rather large animal. He's a big Clydesdale. And one of the first things you do when you come into the program is you take a little quiz and decide what kind of a horse you are, just because.
1: I love everything about this.
2: Yes.
4: Personality test.
1: Yeah, absolutely.
0: And every time, except for this last one, I've been a Clydesdale, just like Hemi. So, and Clydesdale is always a helper. You know, it's somebody that takes care of everybody, you know. And so I always try to do that, and I always figured, well, I'll hang out with Henry because he's a Clydesdale like me. He'll be easy, you know. Mm-hmm. And he was not easy.
1: Yeah.
0: I spent several times in the round pen with Henry, and several times he's shown me exactly who I was at
1: what
0: that point.
1: What a jerk you are.
0: That's right.
1: Yeah.
0: And the one time that's most memorable, I was in the round pen, and I had my walls up like I always do, and to protect myself. And Hemi noticed that, and he turned around, walked all the way to the other side of the round pen, and just showed me his butt. And I walked over to him, and he turned around and walked right back to the other side, and same thing. And Amanda called me over to the rails and was talking to me, and I kind of just lost it. And, you know, for a man to cry in front of other people, you know, especially the way I was raised, it didn't do it well.
2: Right.
0: I've had some really ugly cries, I tell you, out at Hooves, and she's been present for 99% of them. But the amazing thing is when I broke down and let the walls down and started to cry, Hemi's head was right on my shoulder.
2: Oh, my gosh. That's such an interesting thing about...
1: That's an incredible story.
2: About military service, primarily still men in the military, and the... you know, the projection of strength and stoicism and those kinds of things that

0: even in this day and age, are expected of men, right? Mm-hmm. What do you think about now that you're on the other side of it, that you allowed yourself to participate in this, and what do you find is better about your life as a man and a husband, and since you've done this?
1: I think I have a lot more confidence in myself. I think I'm a better father, better husband, better grandfather, and a better friend. You know, it's just I'm able to be more myself,
2: yeah,
1: and less worried about what other people think of me,
0: mm-hmm,
1: which was my entire life before, was what everybody thought of me. You know, so, which is a lot of people, but
0: what's your relationship with Hemi today?
1: Every time I go out to the farm, I go back to the back ranch and back field and try to find him.
0: Yeah.
1: And sometimes he'll come over to me. Other times he stays out there with his head in the feed barn. But it's all the perspective, you know. Mm-hmm.
3: There's a chance that somebody watching this, you know, this program is somebody that needs what Hooves does. It's more likely that there's somebody watching this program that loves somebody who needs this.
1: Right.
3: What would you say to that individual, or what would you say to that person about why they should head out to the farm?
1: Well, my way into the program, I never, for 2 years as a volunteer, I would never take part in the retreat. And I was asked several times, and I had never been to combat. You know, my brother was in the Navy with me. He was in war zone, because so I could never go. So I went all over the world in support of Desert Storm, but so I never thought I deserved a spot there. And one of the guys that was a combat veteran, Nick, at one of the charity events, he looked at me and said, "If you want to keep calling me a friend, you need to go to a retreat." And so
0: That's
1: I did, and
2: that's right.
1: And I've been to 7 of them. I went through my first one, and it was eye-opening and amazing. And then I came back as a mentor 6 times, and every time is another level, or another layer of the onion, as Amanda likes to say, you know, and peel back another layer. And it never gets easier, but mm-hmm, it's so worth it. I mean, take the time to go out there and, you know, just let your walls down and be present, and, you know, and everybody gets something different out of it. But I tell you, every time you drive through the gate at Hooves, everything, all your problems just wash away. It's, you know.
3: The most interesting thing about trauma is how, you know, we compare it to other people, right? And I think more often than not, we, you know, I find this in my own life of saying, you know, I've got this thing going on, but it could be worse, right? Somebody's got it worse. But all that does is keep us from seeking the help we need.
2: That's it. And then I guess my transition is back into Amanda. We've talked about this in several other shows in terms of what you deserve, Mr. Murray. I'm to quote you on that. And we think of entitlement in a very negative sense. Amanda, talk to me about what people deserve and what they're entitled to in terms of the health and wellness that are delivered out in Swan, Ohio.
4: Well, that's such a great question, and it is probably the number one pushback that I get, is I don't want to take a spot for somebody that has it worse than me. You know, and I think, you know, in not in a judgment way, but in an observation way, I think sometimes that is selfish, right? Because if we can't become the best version of ourselves, we're limiting everybody that comes into contact with us.
2: That's
4: so,
2: right.
4: You know, sometimes when people say that to me, then I say, well, is it just about you? Or is it about your community, the people that care about you, and the world, right? I think every veteran deserves this program. Mm-hmm. I think that something, you know, even if it's just the book work that we do, informationally, like every veteran deserves to know this information so they don't get out thinking something's wrong with them and don't end up, you know. So many veterans have said, if I just would have came here first, I wouldn't have fill in the blank, you know, lost my family, turned to drugs, et cetera, et cetera. So I think every veteran's entitled to this, whether they've been to combat or not.
3: You've got an event coming up.
4: We do. So May is Mental Health Awareness Month, and we are actually one of 130 charities nationwide. We got selected for part of the Horses for Mental Health campaign. So we've been campaigning all month, and we're going to close that down at the farm on the 31st. It's a Sunday at noon, from noon to 5, And we're going to have food trucks. We're going to have Pepperoni Tony, Coral Hamburg, and CK Sweets food trucks. Patrick Caligari is going to give us some awesome live music. And it's just going to be an opportunity for people to check out our mission, meet the horses. Mm-hmm. We'll have face painting by Marvelous Creations.
5: Cool.
4: So it's just going to be a great way to connect with the community and really understand what horses can do for our mental health.
2: Mr. Murray, you'll also be doing the face painting, you said?
1: Sure.
4: He's
1: going
4: to hit a butterfly.
2: Yeah, love it.
4: Yeah.
2: Okay.
3: We asked the question for Amanda. We'll ask you, what does Memorial Day mean to you?
1: Memorial Day is a day that we remember all those that have paid the ultimate price. And I agree with what she said. You know, people say, well, thank you for your service. Well, Memorial Day is not about me. It's about the people that have given everything so that I could have the freedom that I have today. And it's just, it's a very solemn day. And, you know, my grandfather was in World War II also. And, you know, just remember those people that have gone before us and created what we all live in today.
2: Before, as we close here, I want to make sure that we go back to somewhat to the beginning. Tell us all the ways that people can connect, or even if it's possible to walk in the front door, tell us how people can get connected with the services out in Swan.
4: Absolutely. So our social media, it's Hooves for Vets at Facebook. We have tons on our social media. Yep. They can go to our website. If they want to attend an intensive, they can just fill out a very short application and one of our onboarding specialists will get with them. Or we have our graduations, so actually the community can come and see the veterans graduate and support them. We do fly people in from out of town that don't have family here, so they always get so excited when people they don't even know come to celebrate the work that they've done. Those are all listed on our website, and you know, my personal cell phone's on there, so if you need support or you have questions, feel free to get a hold of me.
3: I've received so many gifts from Hooves in my friendship with you, but I know that you brought some gifts for Matt and Gretchen.
4: I did.
3: Today.
4: I did.
3: If you want to snag those, we'll have Steve reach over and grab those. Thank you so much.
4: Yes.
3: All right, guys, got to open your gifts.
4: Nice.
3: Is it a horse?
2: Oh, my God.
4: I assume you are coffee drinkers.
6: Yes, so, you assumed correctly.
4: So the honey is actually produced by the hives at our farm. Diamond Dave is our beekeeper. We've co-branded a coffee.
2: This is wonderful. Thank you so much.
6: Thank you so much.
2: We've got great, for those of you who are just listening, we've got a great decals. This logo is powerful and beautiful. Which is also how
6: these mugs are way too nice for us, but thank you.
2: Yeah. Mine's just
6: thank
2: cup.
6: You so much.
3: Amanda, Steve, thank you so
4: appreciate
3: much.
4: Appreciate you guys so
3: we
4: much.
3: Appreciate
6: thank you for being here.
4: Thank
6: you
4: so
6: much. Yes,
4: appreciate
6: thank you.
3: We'll take a break. When we come back, Anna and Brian Collin from Inspired Lumber will join us and talk about the salute to carpentry. We'll be right back in a special Memorial Day edition of the 419.
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3: Welcome back into the 419, powered by WGTE. We're celebrating Memorial Day here with our friends at WGTE. Just wrapped up the conversation with Hooves, and now we welcome in the... I can't believe this is the first time we're having you guys on the program.
4: I know.
3: But in some way...
6: It shows a lack of appreciation that we don't mean.
3: In some way, you've been on the program all along, because Inspired Lumber made the desk that we use every day. Brian and Anna Collin, welcome in to the 419.
4: Thanks for
2: having us. We are undeserving of this.
6: No, yeah,
4: it is beautiful. This is the first time of, you know, to sit here and actually feel it. It's exactly what we hoped that it would be. I love the color, by the way.
3: When we talked about the program and working with WGTE to build a set Right away, I was like, I know what we got to do. And I picked up the phone and called Sue, the set designer, and said, I know what's got to happen. She goes, I've already talked to him. And I was like, I love so much that you guys have become a part of the community in such an incredible way in such a short time. If people aren't familiar with Inspired Lumber, what is it? Where is it? And how long have you guys been around?
5: Yeah, so Inspired Lumber Workshop, it was kind of born out of necessity. We had a flood in our basement, and we decided that we needed to do the work ourselves. And so he started figuring out how to build things and do things. And before we knew it, he found a talent he didn't know he had.
10: You're kidding me.
11: No. Yeah.
5: And so
11: self-taught, mostly.
5: Yeah. So 2018, we call it our disaster-tunity. Everything was black mold like growing in the basement. Yeah. And
10: which is delicious, right?
5: Oh, it's fantastic. It's wonderful for the health.
10: So. Yeah, it's so good.
5: So he started literally like YouTubing how to do this, how to do that. And before we knew it, he found this talent. And
10: wait,
5: working in Northwest Ohio doesn't work in January.
10: We can't blow past this. Tell me, other than what was just said, day one, you are whittling.
11: I had no idea what I was doing.
5: He was afraid to do anything. He wouldn't have a picture.
10: I can relate to.
3: What were you doing before this?
11: I was doing IT work.
10: A natural transition into
5: Oh, absolutely.
11: Absolutely. Yeah. They go hand in hand. I for a long time even wanted to build a rack to hold the tools in the back of my truck and didn't even build that.
10: 100%. That part I get.
11: Yeah.
6: Owning tools, he doesn't even.
10: Yeah, that's right.
11: Yeah, so most of my tools were woodworking tools. They were,
10: brand new.
11: It was so brand new, but all my stuff was in. But the tools that I had were all for IT work. They were, equipment that I would use to be able to test networks, phone systems, stuff like that.
10: Pocket protector. Yeah. Things to alienate people who come in to help.
11: Absolutely. Absolutely. But no, it was something completely out of the realm of possibility.
10: Yeah, that's amazing.
11: Something happened, and we were thrown into this. We had an opportunity to take it on ourselves. We had a rider on the insurance that gave us some extra money, and
6: so when you tore everything down. You're looking at the YouTube or the videos or you're doing research, and you attempt something, what is the feeling? Are you like, wait a minute? That turned out really great. That was easy. I can do this. Like, is that what was going on?
11: And that's what was something I picked up on or figured out right away was breaking everything down into smaller steps. And when we teach classes at the wood shop, we do the same thing. We go one connection, one nail at a time. And breaking down the process really makes it easier for everybody to understand.
6: But it's a heck of a big leap to go from, hey, I'm good at this, to I'm going to make an entire organization and teach the community. And by the way,
5: that wasn't a huge leap because when I got sent home from Fifth Third for COVID and I'm watching him out the back door, it was a question of, is my husband going to live or is he going to do this safely?
10: And right. So, which did you prefer?
5: I preferred that he lived.
10: Okay.
5: All right. And so when he was using various tools, which most people have, like these portable table saws and things, and they're like, I'm going to go out and I'm going to build this, and they're not using them correctly. And we see so many videos of people who are like, shouldn't do that. Don't do that. That's not safe. I went in and I said, do you really have to use a table saw? And he goes, yeah. And I said, then we have to do something better. And so we started looking.
3: But we've talked to so many people on this program that, not dissimilar to you guys, have an experience, solve a problem. You could have just solved it for yourself and left alone, right? Mm-hmm. You could have, as this grew and you're like, all right, I need a space outside of my garage, outside of my basement to do this work that I'm now turning into my life's work. You could have done that. You didn't have to build a community around it. But you did.
5: Yeah, and every day we question. We're like, what did we do? We're like, is this really
6: happen? How did this happen?
5: Right, did this happen? And I think that's the thing is that we've been fully based on faith. I mean, we've just been listening. We feel like we're just kind of puppets. Like we're just being used to do this in the best possible way.
6: Yeah. Are either of you veterans?
5: No.
11: No.
5: No, we are not.
6: So what made you, what was your call to want to specifically support that community?
5: So when we first opened, we knew that we wanted to serve the veteran and first responder population, knowing that they have so many mental health issues and things after they leave service. But we didn't know what that looked like. And so we thought, okay, most places do a discount or something. And we started kind of going down that path. But an opportunity presented itself with another small nonprofit who came to us and said, hey, we thought about doing this, and Lucas County Veterans Services Commission was interested in creating a program, and so Brian kind of sat down and developed this 6-week-long kind of introductory program, foundational program, and just started to take off like crazy. And it's just been beautiful to watch the transition. something that we never expected. I mean, I have family members who are veterans, and so for me, that was a really important group to touch. So,
10: I just want to back up just for a second, in case someone has just tuned in, and the two of you are on vacation or in an elevator somewhere, and someone asks you, "What is Inspired Lumber?" Answer that question for me.
5: So, Inspired Lumber Workshop is a membership-based woodshop creative space. So anybody can come in. So you don't have to be a veteran or a first responder to do this, but anybody can walk through the door. Kevin's been in there many times, making many messes, mind you.
10: Yeah, sure.
5: Some of the most spectacular messes.
11: One of my favorite messes.
6: He still has all of his fingers, though, so that's...
3: I am the best at making a mess.
5: But he lost the shoes he wore to his wedding because of an epoxy spill.
3: And a pair of pants and
10: a shirt.
5: And a shirt.
10: Yeah.
5: But... yeah, so we're a membership-based woodshop and creative space. So people can come in, we teach them how to use the power tools, and then they can gain access. So,
6: I love that idea.
10: Yeah. And you've also become a woodworker?
5: Proficient enough. On the sure. So we have a whole crafting side where people can come in with pre-cut things, so it's great for office parties, girls' nights out, things like that. I do all the design stuff on that, so I'm amazing at the bandsaw. That's the one... big tool I'm
10: seems
5: awesome
10: to be
5: at.
10: A theme we're finding here on the show already. The bandsaw is a big part of today's
5: I love the bandsaw.
3: Guys, I am
10: let's all fill in the blank. Go ahead. It's like a Mad Lib.
6: I'll
10: waste your space.
3: I am not a handy person.
6: Shock.
3: I know.
10: But, I'm a little shocked by that, I guess.
6: Twist.
3: But I bought my first set of power tools shortly after I got the fire truck and slowly tried to learn how to use them, but don't really know what I'm doing. I'm a YouTube figure it out kind of person myself. Mm-hmm. But I look at some of these great things that other people are making and I'm like, all right, I can make a cutting board. Like, I can do this. It is surprisingly harder than you think.
10: No,
3: but
6: it's exactly as hard as I think.
3: But I have made, I have gifted cutting boards to family and friends. I've made a coffee table for our house.
6: Yeah. You've taken the kids there, haven't you? The school kids there to do a class?
3: The school kids went and made some stuff for...
5: Yeah, they made squirrel house boxes. We partnered with Nature's Nursery on doing a big program for squirrel houses and our squirrel nests. And then, you brought the school in and we did those there. And
3: so salute to carpentry.
6: Now, why do squirrels need houses?
5: So if they're injured, rehab, they need rehabbing. Oh. They put the nests in with them, and then they take them back out in the nest, and they rehab them. That's a nature's nursery question.
10: Do you know the stats of unhoused squirrels?
5: It's so funny.
10: What a monster rich it is.
3: Salute to carpentry. Yeah, if people want more information on this, this is a program that you charge veterans an insane amount of money to get this. Or it's no cost?
5: There is zero cost for Salute to Carpentry. It is. We started a nonprofit in addition to it, because why not, right?
10: Yeah, sure.
6: Right.
5: Reached out, and we actually had a long conversation beforehand, and I said, if we could partner with somebody, it'd be best not to have another nonprofit if we don't need it. And I was informed by Toledo Community Foundation. They said, do it. There's nobody else in the space, and it sounds like a needed thing. And so far, it's been amazing. So we have the Inspired Lumber Workshop. And then the Inspired Lumber Project is our 501c3, which raises the funds to provide ongoing free access for veterans and first responders.
6: How are people getting to you? Do they find you on social media or on our website?
5: Yeah, we have done zero advertising. Everything has been by word of mouth, which has been phenomenal. Our veterans and our veteran participants and our members just, they love it. And so it's been just wonderful to kind of see this organically grow. We are at a position now where we are ready to really grow this. And so we want to get, more word out. The Inspired Lumber Project is where you can gain access or more information about the Salute to Carpentry program. It's as simple as filling out an application. You just have to show your DD-214 or verify your employment with EMS, fire, and police who report to scene. As of right now, unless we get additional funding, which we have a lot of nurses who want to do this, but we have to get right. We'd love to be able to do that. We just have to get the right funding. So, ProMedica, Mercy, talk to me.
3: I've got a flyer in front of me as celebrating the 250th. There's an opportunity for people to support the project.
11: Yes.
3: And if you're not a DIYer and you don't want to go in and build your own picnic table, the reality is you can support the veterans. And we can't talk pricing here, but you can purchase a handmade picnic table made by veterans. And there's a handful of other things on here.
10: Can you make a coffin for Gretchen?
5: And we could. Would we? We'd have to talk to Gretchen first.
10: Yeah. First of all, would we is a good pun.
3: All right.
5: That's funny.
6: That is good.
3: That is good. All right. Let's do this. We're going to put you on the spot.
5: Okay.
3: Because it's. I know you...
6: We've done the quiz at this desk many times before. It's only appropriate for the people that built the desk to do the quiz.
12: It's now time for Gretchen's Wacky Quiz. It'll be great. I've given you no prep on this, and I'm so excited.
6: Oh, boy.
12: All right, I am going to ask four rapid-fire questions that are completely nonsensical.
5: Okay.
12: Gretchen is going to ask you to describe Toledo in one word.
5: Okay.
12: And then you and Matt will work together to list the nine best things in Toledo.
5: Oh, gosh.
12: These could be restaurants. They could be, you know,
10: each other.
12: One or both of your children's names.
5: Okay.
6: Just one would be fine, too. It
5: doesn't matter. Yeah, I can't do
12: just one. And why is it Zach? all right. That is the 419. Here we go. Question number one. What's your favorite quote about life?
5: Mine. You can just, sometimes you have to take the leap and grow your wings on the way down.
10: Right.
6: I like that.
12: Do you have one?
11: No, I...
10: Stick with her, man. I can see how this whole thing
5: happy
10: works.
5: Happy wife, happy life.
6: There you go.
10: Excellent. Yes.
6: Perfect.
12: Yes, dear.
11: Perfect, yes.
12: Yes, dear. Yeah, okay. If you won the lottery, what's the first thing you'd buy?
6: A gold-plated saw.
11: A car.
5: Yes, my daughter totaled my car. I'd buy a car.
12: Oh.
6: Okay.
5: She's fine.
10: She's fine.
5: My car's not. Yeah, so a car would be great.
10: Hesitant to ask.
5: Yeah.
10: She's okay.
5: She's okay.
12: Ryan, don't let me down on this one. What's the most interesting piece of trivia you know?
11: Ooh. Oh, no, there's a lot there.
12: I know.
5: If you don't have one, I have one.
11: Oh, go ahead, because I can't even narrow it down. There's just so many little woodworking things that I've learned over the past few years from the members.
5: Tapioca is made from the manioc root. Out of West Africa.
12: Tapioca is made from
5: the manioc root. Which is originated out of the West Africa. Right. It's not about...
11: And actually the same root that they use to do that, they make
10: You already blew your chance,
11: flowers.
10: Man.
5: Yeah, the Sola wood flowers, they make it out of the same plant.
6: I'm going to try to incorporate that fact into my conversation.
5: Yeah, you can ask my dad. My dad is a trivia whiz.
12: What's the most impressive thing that you know how to do?
6: I mean, look at the flyer, man.
11: Build tables.
6: Okay.
12: That's a good one.
6: Yeah. Okay, what is the one word that you would use to describe the city of Toledo or the region?
5: Me or him?
6: Both.
12: Yeah.
5: Community.
11: Okay. Yeah, definitely community. We've absolutely found that here.
5: We're blessed.
6: Great. Perfect. Okay, now, Matt.
10: Nine of your favorite things in the city and or region.
5: Weather.
10: All right. An odd answer.
11: Yeah.
5: We have all the weather, which is
10: great. We have
5: great.
10: All the weather.
5: Which is great.
10: Four seasons. We'll take
11: four seasons. There you go.
5: Yep. Our community.
10: Community. Yep, gotcha.
11: Yeah, community.
10: Where do you like to eat?
5: Mexican.
10: All right.
5: Yeah, we'll go with Mexican. Mommy Bay Brewing Company.
10: Sure.
5: Love Mommy Bay.
10: When you go outside, where do you like to go?
5: Well, the Metro Parks, of course.
10: I'll give you two for that. I don't know. I have to
6: two for that.
11: That's an excellent answer.
10: Keep going. Now you've got some kiddos too, so we got to get them.
11: The zoo.
10: Yeah, the zoo. All right. Your money.
5: Are we talking about those places?
10: Yeah, of course.
5: Oh yeah, the Toledo Museum of Art, all of the National Museum of the Great Lakes.
6: I have to say that one.
5: Right. And our children.
10: Your children.
6: What are the kids' names?
11: And
5: Mallory
11: the
5: and Zach. Oh, and the wood shop and Inspired Lumber Workshop.
10: What's the name of it again?
5: Inspired Lumber Workshop.
10: Where
6: can people find it?
5: It is across from Cricket West at the corner of Secourt and Central.
6: What's the website?
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6: And what's the phone number?
5: 419-754-1408.
6: Oh, good.
12: What is the next opportunity for somebody? I know you guys do classes, right? So if you don't want to come in and before you get in there and just go hog wild on the workshop on your own, you do have classes to walk people through how to build things.
5: Yeah.
12: Not dissimilar to what Salute to Carpentry is doing. What's the next class that's coming up?
11: Well, the classes are all on the schedule and on our website. But the ones we do consistently to get people in to become a member, the first thing you have to do is come and take a safety class. We do those every Wednesday and Saturday. So that would be the first step. Yeah. If somebody wants to come in, look for one of those classes, get scheduled on one of those days, and then we proceed from there. See how big your interest is in it. The safety class is, it's a hands-on process. So by the end of that, you can pretty much gauge whether or not you want to do this or not.
12: I bought a gift for my Aunt Sheila as a thank you for helping me with so many things. Got her a safety class. For her, which was a way to get her into.
11: She's been
5: a beautiful mailbox. She's done all kinds of stuff. She's great. I love Sheila.
12: Thank you guys so much.
6: Thank you for being here. Thank you for our desk.
10: Yes, it's wonderful.
6: We love it.
12: All right, we'll take a break. When we come back, we'll wrap up this special Memorial Day edition of the 419.
13: Every day when you walk,
14: you laughed with us. You learned with us.
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14: We made sure your childhood was special. Memories that could only be provided by PBS. For generations, we've given you programs that made a difference. 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And today is no different. This is WGTE Public Media in Toledo. It's where you belong.
12: Welcome back into the 419 as we wrap up this Memorial Day edition of the 419. There are so many incredible organizations serving veterans. And I know, obviously, we're talking about folks serving veterans. But the reality is, as Amanda reminded us, today is about remembering the folks that gave the ultimate sacrifice.
10: Yeah, we have a relatively silly show, although we do try to highlight important things. So it is a little bit uncomfortable for us to potentially sound sincere, but what an important message. And we talk about the greater of serving a community and being there for others. And Memorial Day is about giving up the ultimate for others. So,
0: and we've said it so many times, but this is an example of four more people in our community who had no responsibility whatsoever to set up these organizations and do the work they're doing, and the impact they're having in the veteran community is great.
10: Yeah, well said, Gretchen.
0: Thank you.
12: Yeah. You can put the oxygen mask on yourself and that's enough, right? But to take the time and to build organizations, to dedicate your lives to this, certainly it's something that I see through Amanda, I see it through Anna and Brian. It's hard, right? It's hard work. And so, yes, it's rewarding, but the reality is, you know, it would have been easier for them to solve the problem for themselves, and that's it. But our community is full of incredible people that want to build a stronger, better Northwest Ohio. And the folks at Lucas County Veteran Services support both of those organizations, do incredible work across Northwest Ohio, and certainly we appreciate what they're doing. Huge thanks to Amanda, Steve, Anna, and Brian for being on the program. Thanks to you for joining us here on Memorial Day as well. If you missed any part of the show, you can catch it 7 a.m. on YouTube, 3 p.m. on FM 91, or 6 p.m. on WGTE Connects, channel 30.4. 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

0: senior Israeli official, who was not authorized to speak publicly, put it this way. They called the emerging agreement bad.
1: Israel is raising doubts about a deal that may be taking shape to end the war with Iran, including where the deal would leave Iran's nuclear program. It's Monday, May 25th, and this is All Things Considered. I'm Mary Louise Kelly with the economy top of mind for many voters. Where does that leave the fight for reproductive rights this election cycle?
2: I think we're at a really almost accidental detente when it comes to abortion policy in the U.S. right now.
1: Also, Americans have been staging reenactments of the Revolutionary War since before the war was over. The tradition continues this Memorial Day weekend, and these days the story often includes the perspectives of women, enslaved people, and Native Americans.
3: Not everybody can see themselves as a middle-class white soldier, but everybody can see themselves in the story of the American Revolution.
1: Now news.
4: Live from NPR News in Washington, I'm Amy Held. President Trump says any peace deal with Iran should include an agreement by more Middle Eastern and Muslim countries to normalize relations with Israel. NPR's Brian Mann reports.
5: Most U.S. allies are focused on reopening the Strait of Hormuz and limiting Iran's nuclear program. But writing on his social media platform, Trump added a new demand. It should be mandatory that these countries, at a minimum, simultaneously sign on to the Abraham Accords, Trump said, referring to a diplomatic agreement now in place between Israel, the U.S., and a handful of countries, including Bahrain and the United Arab Emirates. Trump says Egypt, Jordan, Pakistan, Qatar, and Saudi Arabia should also establish full diplomatic relations with Israel. The proposal comes after months of war sparked by U.S. and Israeli strikes. The former U.S. ambassador to Israel, Dan Shapiro, calls Trump's bid for a sweeping regional diplomatic breakthrough unrealistic. Brian Mann, NPR News.
4: Trump delivered remarks at Arlington National Cemetery on this Memorial Day, a time to honor the war dead, including in the war with Iran.
6: In Operation Epic Fury, we lost 13 wonderful souls, wonderful special people. These incredible men and women gave their lives to ensure that the world's number one state sponsor of terror will never have a nuclear weapon.
4: Current talks have centered on reopening the Strait of Hormuz, not on Iran's nuclear program. Oil prices fell almost 6% today to two-week lows as optimism grew that a deal could be closer that would reopen the vital waterway. Ebola cases are rising in the outbreak's epicenter, the Democratic Republic of Congo. Flight restrictions are making it harder to fight the disease. Emmett Livingstone reports from Kinshasa.
7: The World Health Organization says there are now 101 confirmed cases of Ebola in DRC. This number doesn't reflect the true picture. Health workers have recorded at least 220 suspected Ebola-related deaths, according to the WHO, and more than 900 suspected cases. In neighboring Uganda, health authorities also confirmed two new ones, bringing the total number there to seven. With fears that Ebola will spread further, Congo's government over the weekend suspended flights to the city of Bunia, which is at the heart of the outbreak. But aid and health workers have to come in and out. The flight restrictions have created uncertainty and added another logistical problem to an already complex international response to the disease. For NPR News, I'm Emmett Livingstone in Kinshasa.
4: The most pressing risk of an overheating chemical tank in Orange County, California, has been averted for now. Fire officials say it won't explode after a crack eased pressure overnight. But what happens to the highly toxic and flammable chemical inside the huge damaged tank? That's unclear. Tens of thousands of residents who have evacuated don't know when they will be allowed back home. It's NPR News. Tomorrow, Texas will conclude its primary runoff election. The Republican Senate contest has cost millions and is seen as another test of Trump's sway. He has endorsed State Attorney General Ken Paxton over incumbent Senator John Cornyn. Some Republican senators have reacted angrily, warning it puts the seat at greater risk as the party fights to keep its majority after the midterms. Hollywood's blockbuster season starts today, and NPR's Bob Mondello reports the industry's poised to have its best summer since the pandemic.
8: Hollywood always tries to have something for everyone, sometimes even a couple of somethings. And with Minions 7
9: in Minion Vision.
8: And Toy Story 5.
9: No! It's good to see them fighting again.
8: Spider-Man A Brand New Day.
10: My name is Peter Parker.
8: And Superman's cousin Supergirl.
11: He sees the good in everyone, and I see the truth.
8: Christopher Nolan's epic The Odyssey.
12: No one could stand between me.
8: Steven Spielberg's latest Close Encounters movie, Disclosure Day.
10: People have a right to know the truth.
12: What are you going to do?
10: Full disclosure.
8: There are a lot of potential blockbusters. This summer has 57 films opening on more than 1,000 screens, up sharply from last year, which has analysts saying 2026 might just top the previous post-pandemic peak.
13: Hi, Barbie!
14: Hi, Ken!
8: The Barbenheimer summer of 2023. Bob Mondello, NPR News.
4: It's that time of year again when the spelling prowess of a select few is on full display. The 98th Scripps National Spelling Bee starts tomorrow, showcasing the best young spellers in the nation. And after a long run in Maryland, it's returning to the nation's capital. 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
16: Now, the Trump administration is making that next step from revenge to compensation for President Trump's allies. Under the Constitution, Congress has the power of the purse. That's a power that's certainly been eroded under this presidency, and that the Trump administration has tried to kind of pull back into the executive branch.
17: I'm Rachel Abrams. That's today on The Daily from The New York Times.
1: From NPR News, this is All Things Considered. I'm Mary Louise Kelly. We begin this hour with negotiations on the war in Iran. And we're going to hear from one country in the Middle East that is not happy about the deal the U.S. is trying to broker with Iran. That country is Israel. We have NPR's Daniel Estrin on the line from Tel Aviv to explain why. Hey, Daniel.
18: Hi, Mary Louise.
1: Hey, so as we all recall, Israel and the U.S. launched this war against Iran together. President Trump is close to Benjamin Netanyahu, Israel's prime minister. Why is Israel so unhappy with these negotiations?
18: Well, a senior Israeli official who was not authorized to speak publicly put it this way. They called the emerging agreement bad. The deal, as we understand it, that's being negotiated is that Iran will reopen the Strait of Hormuz for shipping, and then only later the U.S. and Iran would try to hammer out an agreement on the future of Iran's nuclear program. And Israel is worried that this deal will just end with the Hormuz reopening part without any progress on the next part, on curbing Iran's nuclear program. Mm-hmm. That's Israel's main concern. And another concern is money. Iran wants the U.S. to unfreeze Iran's own money held abroad in banks. Iran needs that money to regain its strength after the recent war. This is the exact opposite of what Israel wants. Israel wants to weaken the Iranian regime. It doesn't want it to be enriched. You know, the Israelis made no secret that they actually prefer a return to war in Iran to squeeze the Iranians even more and to pressure them into a deal that would be more favorable to Israel.
1: Well, and Israel, I assume, is communicating all this. Is the U.S. addressing any of these Israeli concerns in this emerging deal?
18: According to Benjamin Netanyahu, yes. He said he spoke with Trump this weekend and that Trump agreed that any final agreement with Iran would dismantle Iran's nuclear enrichment sites and that it would ensure that the enriched, highly enriched nuclear material would be removed from Iran. But there are a lot of regional dynamics at play here, Mary Louise, because it's not just about what Israel wants. There are Gulf Arab countries that are neighbors with Iran. They were attacked by Iran in the war. And these countries were all on a call with Trump over the weekend, the leaders of many of these Arab countries. And they all unanimously, according to a statement, encouraged Trump to go for a diplomatic deal with Iran. So Trump has these countries on one side and Israel on the other. And Trump is trying to placate Israel here. He's calling on countries like Saudi Arabia and Qatar to turn this Iran deal into something much bigger, and he's encouraging them to join the Abraham Accords and open diplomatic ties with Israel, something that is very unlikely to happen. These countries do not want to normalize their ties with Israel now, given Israel's policy toward Palestinians.
1: Yeah, you're giving us a sense of quite how complicated the landscape is. One other question to put to you, Daniel, with this Iran deal. What would it mean for Israel's war in Lebanon?
18: Well, Iran says, yes, they want the deal to end the war in Lebanon as well. Israel does not want that. It does not want Iran dictating what happens in Lebanon. Israel's trying to sever Iran's ties to Hezbollah in Lebanon. Israel and Hezbollah are both continuing deadly attacks. Israel doesn't want to give up the territory it occupies in southern Lebanon. And the U.S. is totally backing Israel here. The U.S. is blaming Hezbollah for the conflict. Secretary of State Marco Rubio says Israel has a right to defend itself against Hezbollah. So I would not expect Israel to leave the territory it occupies in Lebanon or stop military activity there if a deal is reached with Iran.
12: Many, many threads to track as we watch and wait to see how these talks play out. NPR's Daniel Estrin reporting from Tel Aviv. Thank you, Daniel.
18: You're welcome.
12: Historical reenactments of wars like the American Civil War or the American Revolutionary War have long been popular, a way for people to connect with America's past. As the country approaches its 250th anniversary, not only has interest in watching these reenactments surged, interest in actually being part of them has too, as actors in costume. Erica Tulfo reports from Virginia.
13: When guests step out of the visitor center at Mount Vernon, they leave the modern world behind and travel back some 250 years. The sprawling Virginia state was home to America's first president, George Washington. But on the first weekend in May, its serene 12-acre field transforms into a battleground.
14: First platoon, oblique left! Second platoon, in the line!
13: Hundreds of costumed actors representing members of the Continental Army and British red coats duke it out to the tune of snare drums and cannon fire, recreating Revolutionary War battles all in front of an audience. Historical records show that people have been doing reenactments of the Revolutionary War since before the war was over. In recent years, as many as 200,000 Americans have participated in reenactments, and that number is growing, as celebrations of America's 250th birthday gets underway.
19: So most women of this time period would probably be wearing gowns, and a gown is
13: kind of like... Nicole Maddock is vice president and camp coordinator of the 1st Maryland Regiment. She's wearing a 5-layer gown and a bonnet, all handmade and faithful to the standards of the time. It's her 5th year attending Revolutionary War Weekend in Mount Vernon. She says that this year, their troop size has doubled, which means more perspectives from the Revolution get to be told.
19: Not everybody can see themselves as a middle-class white soldier, but everybody can see themselves in the story of the American Revolution.
13: She says that means more characters in the war narrative, like women, enslaved people, and Native Americans. Russell Reed is one of the actors trying to bring those stories to life.
20: The way I'm dressed would be pretty similar to the way the Catawba of the Carolinas, who side with the Americans, would dress.
13: Reed is a member of the Atacapa tribe in Louisiana, but is portraying a member of the Catawba in today's event.
20: If I go to events, reenactments, I pretty much have to represent other tribes up here, which sadly there's not a lot of people representing Native involvement in these conflicts at all.
13: The Catawba people were vital allies to the Patriot cause, acting as both soldiers and scouts. On the battlefield, Reed assumes position alongside members of the Continental Army. Most of his props are handcrafted, from his deerskin moccasins to a bow he actually uses when he goes out hunting.
20: The quiver that holds the arrows there is actually made from the fur of a river otter.
13: Another actor, Noah Seveño, is holding a small piccolo-like instrument called a fife. He's a musician sergeant major on today's battlefield. Outside his life as a soldier in the Continental Army, Seveño juggles three jobs, a substitute teacher, a museum guide, and a game programmer. But this role is what he loves the most.
21: It is a feeling that is so relieving for not just our sakes as presenters, but for those people in the past who we hope to honor with our reenactments.
13: He doesn't plan on waving the white flag anytime soon. For NPR News, I'm Erica Tulfo in Mount Vernon, Virginia.
12: Most of an 8-story mural promoting ocean life and conservation in downtown Dallas is gone. The piece was covered to make way for a new mural, one that champions the FIFA World Cup, which kicks off in less than a month. But instead of generating excitement in one of its host cities, the project has stirred up controversy. Markita Fornoff from member station KERA News in Dallas explains.
22: The big orange lifts have come to a halt, and so have the workers wielding rollers with bright blue paint. But most of the humpback whales and dolphins that covered the length of the building and swam onto its side are now gone. The mural was painted in 1999 by the artist Weiland. He says no one reached out to him in advance. Instead, the Floridian learned his work was being painted over when a Dallas resident reached out to his assistant.
0: As soon as I saw that picture, I mean, it was too late. They had, they say whitewashed, they blue washed it, and they had it over halfway destroyed.
22: The new paint job blew up on social media. It prompted two high school seniors to start a petition. It also caught the eye of country music star Kacey Musgraves. On Instagram, she said, quote, "This makes me really sad. We suck the soul out of everything." Dallas is home to the International Broadcast Center for the World Cup, and the stadium where the Dallas Cowboys play is in nearby Arlington. That's where all of the tournament games will be held. Losing the mural touched nerves that were already tender. Arlington will host more World Cup games than any other city, but ticket prices are out of reach for most locals. And Dallas is several months into a debate about whether to preserve its IMPE-designed City Hall building or demolish it and redevelop the high-value land where it's built.
2: I think people just want to feel like they belong. People want to feel like people care about them.
22: Carlos Damwon teaches art and art history at the University of Texas at Arlington. He's also a graffiti artist and muralist.
2: Sometimes something just as simple as a mural can bring value to the community. And it gives people a sense of pride, a little bit of beautification for the neighborhood sometimes.
22: Weiland and his lawyer issued a cease and desist letter. The city of Dallas said it issued a permit to close the sidewalk, but directed all questions about the mural to the local World Cup committee. The company that owns the building said they were asked to donate the wall and were told that Weiland had been contacted. Weiland and his attorney say the new paint violates the Visual Artists' Rights Act, or VARA, which protects the integrity of an artist's work.
3: Basically, it's a recognition of the relationship between the artist and the artist's creation, right? They're putting their passion into the work.
22: Nick Rohde is the attorney who represents Weiland.
3: So what that prevents is intentional distortion, mutilation, or other modification of the work. Essentially, that's hurting the artist's honor or reputation.
22: There is a legal way to remove a mural. They say it wasn't followed. The North Texas FWC Organizing Committee declined an interview. In a statement, it said it recognizes, quote, "the cultural and historical significance of the mural and is committed to preserving a portion of it." The committee said the new mural was meant to capture the, quote, "energy, unity, and global spirit surrounding the World Cup 2026 this summer." It's unclear whether the new mural will move forward. For Weiland, the partial preservation isn't enough.
0: I don't want them painting a mural, an advertisement over that wall. That wall's sacred.
22: He sees this as an opportunity to assert the rights of visual artists. And he says he won't back down. For NPR News, I'm Markita Fornoff in Dallas.
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12: On a Monday, it's All Things Considered from NPR News. I'm Mary Louise Kelly. There's a month-old ceasefire between Israel and Lebanon, but Israel's military has been crossing the border and using bulldozers to demolish houses in southern Lebanon, including the homes of U.S. citizens. Residents barred from the area have resorted to searching satellite images to find out if their homes are gone. NPR's Jaina Raff and Jawad Rizilla bring us this report.
6: The images unfold slowly on Mazen Farah's phone. Satellite views of the southern Lebanese village of Yaroun. A bit fuzzy, but still clear enough to see what's happening.
7: So this is what we saw from the satellite. So it shows that it has been destroyed.
6: He first downloaded the image 3 days ago.
7: Yeah.
6: It showed the two-story stone house his father built after years of working in the Gulf was gone. Israel invaded South Lebanon in March amid renewed fighting with Hezbollah. It launched airstrikes and displaced hundreds of thousands of residents who were prevented from even visiting. After a ceasefire last month, it sent in bulldozers to demolish more buildings, saying it was targeting Hezbollah infrastructure.
7: This is the church, and this is the part that was completely destroyed a couple of days ago, completely wiped out.
6: It's risky even for people in neighboring villages to take video of Yaroun. So residents have pooled their money to try to get high-resolution satellite images from commercial providers.
7: Either somebody, each time someone will buy it, or we get to have the funds in a certain account and try to buy it.
6: Each image they obtain costs at least $112. In Mazen Farah's apartment in Beirut, his 75-year-old father, Hanna Farah, has only a photo of his former home with its terracotta roof and roses in the garden. We worked hard to build the house and raise our children, he says. Mazen Farah said he had security cameras running constantly around the house. None showed any fighters. Jarius Saloum, a municipality employee, built a three-bedroom home in Yaroun 10 years ago. On the day we meet him at Farah's house, his home was still standing, according to the images, but all the houses around it were destroyed.
8: Every day I wait for a picture to arrive from Yaroun. I mean, when Mazen's house was destroyed 3 days ago, I didn't sleep.
6: Many of the properties in Yaroun and other villages are owned by American citizens, Lebanese who left during Israel's 18-year-long occupation of South Lebanon in the 80s and 90s. In upstate New York, Hanna saw from a satellite image that his 92-year-old mother's house had been razed.
9: Oh, our house is gone because we saw it being demolished in the first satellite image. There's nothing there. It's just rubble.
6: He says they expected it to happen, but still.
9: You know, it's you get this image, you see it for the first time, and your heart sinks, you know?
6: The next image they saw showed two more houses destroyed, and this.
9: We can still see the bulldozer in the image on the left of the image, the last image we received. We can see the bulldozer still there.
6: He says the house he had just started building was also demolished, including a $30,000 stone wall. His brother, Naum Hanna, his partner in an upstate New York construction company, says he'd spent more than $470,000 he and his wife worked for years to earn on a house they plan to retire to.
1: We confirmed yesterday through a blurry image, satellite image, that we know it's gone.
6: His brother Hanna says, as an American, the use of tax dollars to fund the Israeli military is a bitter pill to swallow.
9: Those are properties of American taxpayers who are very active in America, who work hard, pay their dues, and American bombs and American bulldozers destroy them.
6: He says no one spends money on their dream home and then uses it to store weapons. Some spent much more. We reached Qasim Faris in Panama. He's 68. He left southern Lebanon essentially penniless at the age of 15, making a fortune in Central America. He spent more than $10 million on a house in Bint Jebel, near Yaroun, where he spent the summers with his children and grandchildren. 12 bedrooms, a huge swimming pool, a cinema, gyms. Proof he had made good. All of it gone. My son sent me the picture and told me what happened, he says. I cried all day when I saw it. Jane Araf, NPR News, Beirut.
12: 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My Unsung Hero tells the stories of people whose kindness left a lasting impression on someone else. Today's story comes from Daryl Barber. When he was growing up, Barber's father was in the Army. The family moved every few years, and being the new kid often meant he was lonely and a target for bullies. In the sixth grade, on his way to the cafeteria, Barber recalls being stopped by a group of boys.

0: cafeteria, Barber recalls being stopped by a group of boys. Their leader was an eighth grader named Ruben.
1: He grabbed me by the collar and threw me up against a wall. He was holding me with his left hand, and I could see that his right hand was already balled up in a fist. And I remember thinking, my head is pressed up against a concrete wall, and when he hits me, it's going to hurt. So I just kind of braced myself for that. And then I heard a voice. It wasn't loud. It was calm but firm. And the voice said, "Leave him alone." Well, we all turned to look, and there was this guy, an eighth grader, who looked like a football player. He was big and muscular. And Ruben immediately let go of me. The kid's name was Marcus, and after Ruben and his friends left, Marcus looked at me and said, "Come on." And we walked to the cafeteria together. He had lunch with me, and after that, Ruben never bothered me again. Now, I was still pretty socially awkward, so Marcus and I, we really didn't talk a lot. We just kind of hung out. I never knew that much about him. Back then, there was no internet, so when your family got new orders, you most likely lost contact with your friends. At the end of the school year, my dad got orders for the Presidio in San Francisco, and I never saw Marcus again. What Marcus did had such a profound impact on me, you know? At my next school, I started noticing the loners. I made an effort to get to know them and have lunch with them. And in doing that, I became more outgoing, and I was really protective of my friends. So, Marcus, if you're hearing this, what you did for me that day absolutely changed my life. And I don't think I ever thanked you for that. So, thank you.
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3: People attacked Ebola treatment centers in the Democratic Republic of Congo. They want bodies returned for a ritual honoring the dead,
4: which sometimes could take 1, 2, or 3 days while people are living close to the dead body.
3: How to handle remains that are contagious on the next Morning Edition from NPR News.
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0: It's All Things Considered from NPR News. I'm Mary Louise Kelly. Coming up, U.S. soccer is about to announce who's made the team to represent the U.S. at the World Cup. What could this summer mean for them and for the next generation of American players?
1: I hope we can persuade them with our performances, with our guys, with our attitudes, that soccer is the sport for them.
0: First, the news.
2: Live from NPR News in New York City, I'm Dwali Saikautau. President Trump has approved a federal emergency declaration in Southern California. Officials in Orange County say a crack in a chemical tank has released enough pressure to possibly avoid a hazardous explosion. But Jordan Running from member station LAist reports nearly 50,000 residents still remain under evacuation orders.
3: They say there's a release of pressure. There's still a risk of this leak being this toxic chemical that's methyl methacrylate, and they're still on the lookout for that. They're collecting data to see whether this is still

0: going to be a threat.
1: Jordan running with member station Elliott. Russia's foreign minister is warning of more attacks on targeted areas in Ukraine's capital. He advised Secretary of State Marco Rubio to encourage diplomats and other foreign workers to leave the city. The latest missile and drone attack at the weekend hit 300 sites in Kyiv and killed at least four people. Nearly 100 people were injured. NPR's Joanna Kikisis reports every district was hit.
2: More than 70 diplomats walked through the Lukyanivka neighborhood in Kyiv, laying flowers and wreaths for those in a nearby apartment building killed in the Russian strikes. A market here, one of Kyiv's oldest, was destroyed, and the nearby metro station where Ukrainians shelter during attacks was hit. Ukraine's culture ministry said the strikes also wrecked the largest number of cultural institutions in Kyiv since Russia's 2022 invasion. The museum devoted to the 1986 Chernobyl disaster, the worst nuclear accident in history, was destroyed. Buildings housing the National Art Museum and the Philharmonic were also damaged. Joanna Kikisis, NPR News, Kyiv.
1: And you are listening to NPR from New York City. The California State University system, the largest public four-year system in the U.S., is spending millions on ChatGPT EDU. But students and faculty have mixed feelings about AI, as reporter Lee Gaines explains.
3: A majority of CSU students and professors say they're skeptical about AI's benefits for education, but most say they use it regularly. Ed Clark, a spokesperson for the CSU, says the university system needs to prepare students for careers steeped in this technology. He says the university system's role is to, quote, help students understand how AI is changing their disciplines and how to use it ethically and responsibly. But some students and faculty question whether AI can be used ethically. Many say they're worried about AI's impacts on the environment, creativity, and job security. The CSU surveyed more than 94,000 students, faculty, and staff last fall. For NPR News, I'm Lee Gaines.
1: In his first major theological letter to Roman Catholic bishops, Pope Leo declared that artificial intelligence needs safeguards to ensure it serves the interests of humankind. During a special Vatican representation of the document, he said, quote, artificial intelligence now demands to be disarmed, free from logics that turn into an instrument of domination, exclusion, and death. I'm Dwahli Sykautau, NPR News in New York.
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6: 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With Matt Killam, Gretchen DeBacker, I'm Kevin Mullen. 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
10: It's All Things Considered from NPR News. I'm Mary Louise Kelly. Democrats made reproductive rights a key part of their pitch to voters in 2022 and 2024.
11: Our freedom is on the ballot.
12: Tim Kaine will stand up for
13: it. I'm Catherine Cortez Masto, and I'll always fight for a woman's right to make our own health care.
14: Our Senator Chris Van Hollen is fighting back against this devastating ruling.
10: This year, the issue has dropped off for many candidates as they look to retake control of Congress. NPR political reporter Elena Moore explains.
0: 2 years ago this month, House and Senate Democratic candidates had already spent nearly $19 million on campaign ads mentioning abortion, according to data from Ad Impact. By the end of 2024, it totaled over $112 million. But 2026 looks different. Candidates have spent just $5 million on related ads. It speaks to a broader shift in attention this cycle, where economic concerns are top of mind for many voters. Abortion rights advocates say it's been a challenge to break through a crowded news cycle, but that reproductive rights need to be part of the conversation around affordability.
8: When you talk about reproductive freedom in the context of the larger crisis in this country around the economy, it resonates.
0: Mini Temaraju is the president and CEO of Reproductive Freedom for All.
8: Most voters who care about reproductive freedom also understand the interconnection between the rising cost of health care, and they need to hear about these issues together.
0: It's a connection that Democrat Graham Plattner has also leaned into in his bid for U.S. Senate in Maine. Though Democrats often frame this issue around the need to protect reproductive freedoms, Plattner says even when those rights are available, Americans can't afford the costs. He's been talking about his own family's experience with reproductive health care, sharing on social media that he and his wife have tried to start a family through expensive treatments like IVF.
14: To watch the woman that I love, who I want to start a family with, go through this experience of infertility. Like, I can see how it impacts her.
0: To Plattner, his family's IVF journey connects to the broader challenges Americans are facing with affordability.
15: Reproductive health care, which is just health care, and everyone, in my opinion, deserves good, high-quality health care, whether that is reproductive health care around beginning a pregnancy or around ending one, I think we need to change our thinking around what access actually is, because something that is unaffordable isn't accessible.
0: Other Democrats make this connection too, like Minnesota Congresswoman Angie Craig. The four-term lawmaker who's running for her state's open Senate seat has been a longtime reproductive rights advocate.
16: For many, many voters, economic opportunity, economic concerns are going to be front and center. But remember, the right to decide when, the right to decide with whom, to start a family, that's an economic issue too.
0: She says Democrats can't lose sight of reproductive rights as an issue, at least not until the party finds a way to reverse the Supreme Court decision that struck down the constitutional right to an abortion.
16: As Democrats and as someone who is certainly going to fight, this will never be a settled issue until the Dobbs decision is overturned and Roe is codified into law.
0: But restoring those protections isn't the only legal hurdle Democrats may face moving forward.
17: I think we're at a really almost accidental detente when it comes to abortion policy in the U.S. right now.
0: Kelly Baden is with the Guttmacher Institute, a nonprofit research organization that supports abortion rights. She says that in the years since Roe was overturned, it's become clearer and clearer that this is not a settled issue, especially as Republicans try to scale back access or get rid of the abortion pill mifepristone.
17: As long as people are still getting abortion care, abortion opponents will keep legislating it at every level and in every courtroom that they can to try to stop it.
0: Which means, she adds, that the issue will be on the ballot, one way or another. Elena Moore, NPR News.
10: More Americans are passing on eating out. That's thanks to high food prices and the growth of takeout. Now that has got the owners of one Texas restaurant thinking about what they could do to welcome diners back in. For this installment of our series, What's Eating America, where we look at issues of food and affordability, NPR's Joe Hernandez takes us to a pay will night in Austin.
18: Fire, come on, come on, go.
19: Zayed Alhamed's party of four is ready to order. They go for the rosemary sourdough focaccia, fresh mozzarella, meatballs, rigatoni, and spaghetti.
20: My family in general, we don't always have the most money to spend, so we don't always get to go to somewhere nice when they come over.
19: Tonight, though, they changed their original plan to go to a pizzeria and instead came to Locadoro, an Italian restaurant in Austin's Mueller neighborhood.
20: But I figured this is an opportunity to actually, you know, experience something a little better without having to, I don't know, shell out $150 for the four of us.
19: That's because Tuesdays have been Pay What You Will night at Locadoro since December. Armand Daniels and his date are sitting at a table by the bar.
21: We didn't have a really great Valentine's Day. I mean, it was okay, but nothing out of the ordinary, nothing spectacular. So This is our Valentine's date.
19: Daniels works as an actor and brand ambassador and was considering paying less than full price when the bill came.
21: Things are a little bit tight. Jobs are harder and harder to find.
19: Last fall, Locadoro co-owners Adam Orman and Fiore Tedesco III started thinking about how to respond to the shrinking number of people able to afford dining out. Rising food costs, tariffs, and a labor shortage forced many restaurants to hike their prices, just as consumers were trying to spend less. Orman says the partners wanted to make their restaurant more accessible.
2: Getting drive-through is not going out. Sitting down, being treated with hospitality, being a guest is a thing that everybody should be experiencing regularly because it feels good.
19: Tuesday night diners at Locadoro still pay full price for drinks, but they can order whatever they want off the regular food menu and choose how much to pay for it. They pay a 20% service fee on their final total. Tedesco says he understands the impulse to raise prices, but chooses to do the opposite.
3: I feel really confident and I feel lighter and more loving and more full and more generous in practicing the spirit of leaning that other way, of saying, no, it's actually the lesson here is this really is for everybody.
19: A YouGov report from October found that 37% of U.S. diners said they were dining out less often than they had a year earlier, while only 8% said they were going out more. The top reasons for staying home were rising menu prices and a desire to save money. Orman and Tedesco say they hope the pay-what-you-will concept makes it possible for some of those people to enjoy a restaurant meal. That night, the restaurant made $70 less than menu prices. Orman says diners typically pay less than their full bill on pay-what-you-will nights, but also that the promotion has led to an increase in traffic and revenue on Tuesdays, which are usually slow. As Zayed Alhamed awaited his meal, he admitted to feeling a little guilty about the deal he was getting.
20: Well, I go to, like, order, and I'm just like, I have to, like, fight through this feeling of, like, am I allowed to do this? Am I, you know? Like, again, I'm not going to write $10 down, but it doesn't feel like it should be possible.
19: Alhamed lives next to the restaurant in an apartment he pays for using rental assistance. He says as he builds his career and life in Austin, he hopes to support more local businesses like Locadoro and be the reason they're able to afford promotions like this. Joe Hernandez, NPR News, Austin, Texas.

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1: Today from the Ohio Newsroom, funding uncertainties for Ohio's libraries. Today from the Ohio Newsroom takes you around the state, connecting you with news and neighbors all over Ohio. I'm Claire Roth. Cuts to the federal agency that supports libraries nationwide have left some rural libraries in limbo. Even with some funding restored, Ohio library leaders are struggling to plan for the future. The Ohio Newsroom's Kendall Crawford reports.
2: Beside shelves of nonfiction and mystery novels, Chloe Gauthier taps on the screen of a smartphone. She's not scrolling, she's coaching.
3: There you go. Remove, delete, and then delete one more time.
2: As Ada Public Library's technology trainer, she's showing visitor Tom Reams how to get rid of unwanted apps on his phone.
3: Do you use Fox Sports?
4: No, I don't use that, no.
3: Okay.
2: Thanks to sessions like these, Reams knows how to better connect with family over social media and how to use his computer to track vital medical information.
4: I had heart failure. That first thing in the morning, I weigh myself. I get my medicines. Maybe an hour later, I do my blood pressure. So it's easy to do with a computer.
2: This kind of technological training is offered at more than 30 libraries across the state as a part of the Guiding Ohio Online program, which helps older and rural residents learn digital literacy skills. But its future is on shaky ground. In March, President Donald Trump issued an executive order aimed at shrinking the Institute of Museum and Library Services, or IMLS. That order cut staff at the Institute and stopped money from flowing to the State Library of Ohio.
5: We take this federal money, we stretch it out as far as it'll go. You know, we take this tiny little thing and it's just a little spark that lights a larger fire.
2: That's Mandy Knapp. She's the librarian and executive director of the State Library of Ohio. She says the Federal Institute funds a third of the state library's budget, around $5 million. After 6 weeks of limbo, half of those federal dollars were reinstated just last week. But Knapp says it's unclear whether the rest will come through. That means prolonged uncertainty, which makes it difficult to plan programs that offer access to books for people who are visually impaired or provide online resources for school libraries.
5: These are vital programs for everyday people that are operating in the background.
2: Knapp is optimistic that the rest of the funds will be restored, especially since a federal judge recently issued a preliminary injunction on Trump's order. I reached out to Trump's agency appointee and did not hear back. But in a statement to Politico, Trump administration representatives said it was necessary to, quote, ensure hard-earned tax dollars are not diverted to discriminatory DEI initiatives or divisive anti-American programming. If there are cuts, Knapp says Ohio's small towns will feel funding losses the most. The state library uses the federal funding to shore up services of rural libraries so they can match those of metros, despite having smaller populations and smaller tax bases. Sam Norris directs Northwest Ohio's Mary Lou Johnson Hardin County District Library in Kenton. He says federally funded programs enable them to act as a community center.
6: We offer notary services, copy, fax. In a small town like ours, we don't have a Kinko's or a Office Max, someone that does all those things for you. So we kind of, by default, become those folks.
2: And on the state level, legislators have proposed funding changes to the state's library budget. They have until July to finalize the state's two-year spending plan. Libraries, like Norse's, are stuck waiting for answers in the meantime.
6: It's all on the table, and you really can't plan for a storm when you don't know when the storm's going to hit.
2: They fear they could face losses on both levels. For the Ohio Newsroom, I'm Kendall Crawford in Hardin County.
1: That's all today from the Ohio Newsroom. We'll talk with you tomorrow.
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0: It's All Things Considered from NPR News. I'm Mary Louise Kelly.
10: And I'm Juana Summers. Tomorrow, U.S. soccer will announce the 26 men who will represent the United States at the World Cup, which begins in under 3 weeks throughout the U.S., Canada, and Mexico. While we don't know exactly which individuals will be named to the national team, we do have a sense of their collective identity.
11: We're a country full of immigrants. That's what the country was built on. And so, you know, the identity is grit, it's determination, it's hard work. It is all these things wrapped into one.
10: Defender Tim Ream is one probable pick for the final roster. He's previously served as team captain and started all 4 games at the 2022 World Cup in Qatar. Ream is also the only player in the current talent pool who remembers the last time this tournament was held in the States in 1994, though he was only 6 years old. When we spoke last week, he brought up how much American soccer has changed since then.
11: There was no professional league in the U.S. The last time we hosted a World Cup, and now there's 30 teams in said professional league that we have. And the question always comes up, what will change? What will be different? What will the landscape look like? And none of us can predict, but I do try to, you know, let the guys know, like, this is what came out of the last World Cup, a professional league. And now there's multiple professional leagues at multiple levels in the U.S. So, imagine, you know, what could potentially be, you know, be on the horizon and the growth of the game even more so, you know, than after 1994.
10: Yeah. We're living in an age where top players are recruited for professional clubs before they turn 18. And that makes you a little bit of a late bloomer. I know that you went to college. You spent some time in MLS before playing in Europe. You were named to your first World Cup 4 years ago. You're already in your 30s. Do you think that gives you any sort of perspective that maybe some of your younger teammates don't have quite yet?
11: Yeah, I mean, I guess it could give a little bit of perspective. I also think it might give even others hope, really. You know, in terms of, okay, there was somebody who didn't start or didn't become a professional until after college. And, for me, that path and that journey was fully necessary, in order to reach where I wanted to reach, right? And to get to the goals that I wanted to get to. But I think what makes the team so unique is that we all have done it in different ways. As you said, some guys are recruited now before they even turn 18. I didn't start professionally until I was 22. There's everything in between, you know, those ages, and some guys who didn't even start playing, you know, full time until they were 16, which is crazy in and of itself. So it does, you know, it gives me an appreciation for how many different ways there are to make it in sports.
10: So Tim, if you're selected for that national team roster, what are you prepared to do?
11: Wow. I love how you put the if, because that is the way I've been approaching it. Like, if, like, nothing is guaranteed, right? Nothing is set in stone. You know, decisions are still being made, and nobody is safe. And you know, for me, it's what am I prepared to do? I'm prepared to do anything I possibly can to help the team win. If that's starting every game and playing every minute as I did in 2022. If it's you know, being the person who comes on and helps see out the games, is it, you know, being the leader behind the scenes and the voice behind the scenes to help guys navigate the whole, you know, the whole World Cup tournament. I'm willing and able to do anything that's asked of me. This game is so much bigger than just one individual.
10: And in your mind, what would be a success for this team in 2026? What would that look like?
11: I hate to put a cap on it or a hard place on it. I think that would be doing a disservice to the group. So everybody's going to have a spot where they say, oh, well, it's only going to be a success if they get to this point, or if they get this far, if they only make it to a quarterfinal, or they have to make it to a semifinal. I don't need to say, because I think that adds more pressure than is necessary. You know, we already have that pressure on us to perform, and we put it on ourselves. So let's see where we are at the end of the tournament. And then I think we will all be able to say whether it was successful or not.
10: Yeah. I mean, I think since 1994, there has been this huge expectation of growth in U.S. men's soccer. This idea that one day the sport would really break through here in the States. And the reality, though, is that the men's team has one win in the knockout stages of the World Cup since the 1930s. Do you think this team has the potential to at least match that?
11: Yeah, I do. I definitely do. I think, you know, piggybacking on you know, about how far do we think we can go, I have no doubt in my mind that we can win in a knockout stage. I have no doubt that we can win, you know, multiple games in the knockout stages. So it's just a matter of making sure that we're, you know, we're prepared, we're focused. We know what to expect. You know, the last World Cup, none of us had played. We had one guy who had played in a World Cup previously, so it was all new to us. And now I think guys have a much better understanding of what it takes and, you know, how to perform on the biggest, you know, the biggest stage in the world. So, I have no doubt that we can win a knockout stage, and I have no doubt that we can win more than one knockout stage games, you know, coming up in, you know, this World Cup.
10: Just thinking big picture here, we are seeing a World Cup that's going to have so many matches here in the United States. Where do you hope that leads American soccer in general? What impact do you think that'll have?
11: We've been using the line of it's going to be 104 games, right? And mm-hmm. it's going to be 104, imagine 104 Super Bowls, basically back to back to back for a month. And that is, I mean, it's just incredible. Over 5 billion people will be watching and paying attention to the games. I think the biggest hope and the you know, a dream would be to say we've inspired our own country, right, of 330 plus million people. We've inspired different generations, from adults who have, you know, been passionate about the game for a long time. We're inspiring the next generation of players who are already fully focused and ingrained in the game and want to become the next iteration of the U.S. national team. I hope we are able to inspire the group of kids underneath them who are, you know, maybe thinking about continuing on or maybe looking at, you know, specializing in a sport and they're debating whether soccer is going to be that one or not. I hope we can persuade them with our performances, with our guys, with our attitudes, that soccer is the sport for them.
10: That was Tim Rehm. He's a defender for Charlotte FC of Major League Soccer, and he's also hoping to be part of the U.S. team at the World Cup.

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3: First came tariffs, then came an energy shock, and there you are trying to run your small importing business.
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6: People really care about corruption is going to be an even bigger issue in American politics going forward. It's the sleeper issue.
7: The Trump administration says a new $1.8 billion fund will provide justice to people unfairly targeted. Critics say it's a slush fund and a corruption of justice. We'll sort through the facts this Monday, May 25th on All Things Considered. I'm Mary Louise Kelly. This hour, Pope Leo has a warning about AI, saying it poses a threat to human dignity.
8: Artificial intelligence needs to be disarmed. The word is strong, I know, but deliberately chosen.
7: Plus, plans for a border wall in the Big Bend area of Texas have been met with immediate and bipartisan backlash.
9: We agree with border security. We agree there needs to be walls places. There's no ifs, ands, or buts about that. But not here.
7: And Hollywood is ready for the heat. Our critic Bob Mondello is ready with his annual summer movie preview. First News.
10: Live from NPR News in Washington, I'm Janine Herbst. Both Iran and the U.S. are downplaying hopes for a peace deal in the U.S.-Israeli war in Iran. Over the weekend, President Trump said a deal with Iran is, quote, largely negotiated and that the Strait of Hormuz would reopen. But later he said he wasn't in any rush to close the agreement. Sticking points apparently include terms for reopening the strait and nuclear issues, along with others. Meanwhile, the future of Israel's war in Lebanon is in question. NPR's Daniel Estrin has more.
11: Iran's semi-official Tasnim news agency says the proposed deal with the U.S. still being negotiated declares the end of the war across all fronts, including Lebanon. But Israeli Prime Minister Benjamin Netanyahu says that in a call with President Trump on Saturday, Trump, quote, reaffirmed Israel's right to defend itself against threats on every front, including Lebanon. Israeli troops are occupying a swath of southern Lebanon in a war with the Iran-backed Hezbollah militia. Israeli attacks have killed thousands there, according to Lebanese officials. Hezbollah drone attacks against Israeli soldiers have been on the rise. Two soldiers were killed in the last few days in Lebanon, according to the Israeli military. Daniel Estrin, NPR News, Tel Aviv.
10: President Trump honored the nation's fallen service members during a Memorial Day ceremony at Arlington Cemetery in Virginia. NPR's Vanessa Romo has more.
12: Along with the traditional wreath-laying ceremony at the Tomb of the Unknown Soldier, the president delivered remarks that, for the most part, stuck to a script rooted in scripture, stories of remarkable heroism, and thanks.
13: With reverent hearts, we honor those who fell so that our republic might stand. Those who died so that our nation could live, those who gave up their sacred light on earth so that the sublime light of American freedom would shine forever and ever. This Memorial Day we salute them.
12: Trump also honored the 13 service members most recently killed in the ongoing war in Iran. Vanessa Romo, NPR News.
10: In Southern California, fire officials say the risk of a catastrophic explosion from a damaged tank with highly flammable toxic chemicals inside is over. Acting Orange County Fire Chief T.J. McGovern says an overnight examination of the tank confirmed a crack that relieved the pressure. And in addition,
14: the temperature has been stabilized and actually reducing. It is currently 93 degrees, down from 100 degrees. That is incredibly positive news as we turn the corner on this incident.
10: The plant's owned by British manufacturing company GKN Aerospace, which makes jet engine parts and other gear for military and civilian aircraft. More than 40,000 residents had to evacuate their homes, but it's still not clear when they may be able to go back. You're listening to NPR News from Washington. The death toll from the Ebola outbreak in the Democratic Republic of the Congo is rising. The World Health Organization says at least 220 people have died from the virus, and officials say that's because of a delay in detecting cases that has health workers now playing catch-up. This as Ugandan authorities reported two new cases today, bringing the number of infections there and the number of suspected cases in the region to around 900. This strain of the virus has no known treatment or vaccine. Meanwhile, healthcare facilities have been attacked for the third time in recent days. A new report finds that for the first time ever, wind and solar generated more electricity than natural gas. NPR's Julia Simon reports cheap solar from China is fueling the rise of renewable energy around the world.
15: April was a landmark month for global solar and wind, according to the UK energy think tank Ember. Ember's data analysis found wind and solar generated 22% of global electricity last month, compared with 20% from gas. The recent war in Iran and high prices of natural gas are fueling the switch to cheaper, reliable, renewable energy. But the rise of solar is a broader trend. Around the world, countries are building out their electricity grids through cheap imported solar and batteries from China. Recent customs data shows Chinese solar exports jumped 60% year on year in April. Julia Simon, NPR News.
10: Wall Street is closed today in observance of the Memorial Day federal holiday. I'm Janine Herbst, and you're listening to NPR News from Washington.
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16: Now the Trump administration is making that next step from revenge to compensation for President Trump's allies. Under the Constitution, Congress has the power of the purse. That's a power that's certainly been eroded under this presidency and that the Trump administration has tried to kind of pull back into the executive branch.
17: I'm Rachel Abrams. That's today on The Daily from The New York Times.
7: This is All Things Considered from NPR News. I'm Mary Louise Kelly. In recent days, the news has been filled with some eyebrow-raising choices by the Trump administration.
18: President Trump is defending a new nearly $1.8 billion fund designed to help people he says were unfairly targeted by the justice system.
19: New financial disclosure forms show President Trump made thousands of stock trades during the first few months of the year, including companies affected by his policies.
20: The U.S. is, quote, forever barred and precluded from examining or prosecuting Trump, his sons, and the Trump Organization's current tax issues.
7: All right, so a sampling of a few of the matters making headlines. The leader of one prominent nonpartisan think tank says these moves amount to, quote, epic corruption in plain sight. Michael Waldman is president and CEO of the Brennan Center for Justice. Michael Waldman, welcome.
21: Great to be with you.
7: So you have written a piece with that headline, Epic Corruption in Plain Sight. I want to start with the development just of the last week or so that what the Trump administration is calling an anti-weaponization fund, what critics of this plan are calling a slush fund. This is the nearly $1.8 billion that will go to Trump allies, go to people who believe they were victims of former President Biden's Justice Department. First, just make the case. Why is this epic corruption in plain sight as you see it?
21: It appears to be a really extraordinary manipulation of the system
0: President Trump sued the federal government. He then had his own Justice Department settle the suit. And this fund is part of the settlement. And it therefore bypasses Congress and all the other ways in which money is supposed to be decided. It's rather unprecedented in its scope, and it has led to a tremendous reaction, including from members of the president's own party.
21: Lawmakers are criticizing the fund, including members of President Trump's party. They have just delayed a vote on ICE funding, also for the president's ballroom project, but this is expressing their frustration. So we are seeing Republican lawmakers rebelling against the president over this. Is that an adequate check?
0: Well, it's noteworthy because there's been so little pushback on so much. And Congress, under the Constitution, is given the power and the duty to set spending decisions. And so one of the things that's really fishy about this is it evades that by relying on an already existing ability to pay people in the course of litigation. Mm. Congress should speak out, should vote on it. And this is seemingly, for a number of political figures of the president's own party, for whatever reason, this seems to be the one line too far,
21: this
0: the straw
21: the
0: that broke the camel's
21: far.
0: Back.
21: Yeah.
0: But that's only part of it.
21: Speaking of litigation, we know that two police officers who were at the Capitol during the January 6th insurrection have filed a lawsuit challenging this fund. What do you say to folks who say, hey, that's a check, let the courts decide?
0: The question always with this kind of thing is, do the police officers have standing? Will they be able to bring the case in a way that a court will hear it? We'll have to see whether a court rules that way.
21: Let me ask about another development, which is stock trades, and specifically President Trump's recent disclosures detailing his stock trades. What did we learn?
0: In the period where there was a big fight over whether Netflix or Paramount, the president's allies, would take over Warner Brothers, the president bought stock in all three companies. And the president did not put his assets in a blind trust. He gave them to his kids. Eric Trump, among others, went with him to China with people from companies that benefited from the China-U.S. negotiations. And the Trump family says, well, we didn't make these trades. These were done by third-party financial advisors. But we actually have no idea. And there's no reason necessarily to trust that. Part of the problem is that the laws actually are very loose when it comes to a president. There are all kinds of laws that apply to other members of the government, all kinds of laws that apply to members of Congress, but that do not apply to the president. And that's one of the things that needs to be fixed.
21: To those who might be listening and saying, hey, this is a smart business decision, and this is President Trump and his family advantaging loopholes. It's the system that's the problem, not President Trump.
0: It's both, in the sense that the system needs to be strengthened. There need to be laws passed and rules changed to strengthen these protections. We as taxpayers need to know that decisions are being made because the person making the decisions thinks they're the right thing to do, not because they think it's going to increase their net worth a little bit and maybe no one will notice.
21: The Brennan Center put out a report, I believe earlier this year, that points to 9 solutions for political corruption. Are there one or two in particular you would point us to that feel practical at this moment to address the concerns you're laying out?
0: So we need to address the huge new role for big money in American politics with legislation to end dark money, with, I would say, a constitutional amendment to overturn Citizens United, which is the Supreme Court decision that really ushered in so much of the big money in politics. There are things that need to be done to address what we're seeing now, which is kind of an old school corruption of people in power taking advantage for their own benefit.
21: Do you see political will in Congress to do any of what you have just laid out?
0: I think if voters care enough, if the public calls for it loudly enough, you can be surprised by what can happen.
21: Michael Waldman, president of the Brennan Center. That is a nonpartisan legal think tank. Thank you very much.
0: Thank you.
21: We did reach out to the White House for comment on Waldman's remarks that President Trump's actions amount to corruption in plain sight. Spokesperson Anna Kelly wrote in part, quote, President Trump only acts in the best interests of the American public, which is why they overwhelmingly reelected him to this office. There are no conflicts of interest. Okay, to Southwest Texas, where the Trump administration's plans for border barriers are moving forward. Since announced, the federal government has waived more than two dozen federal laws to fast-track construction across nearly 175 miles of rural West Texas. And as Carlos Morales reports, the plans have brought together an unusual bipartisan front.
1: On a quiet spring morning, Joe Pineda is driving across his family land near Redford, Texas.
2: Let me see. It's probably easier to go back this way.
1: He points to where he's grown alfalfa, pecan trees, and to the family cemetery that dates back to the late 1800s.
2: And here's the river. Yeah, let's get down and let's go look.
22: Take a look.
1: As Pineda looks over the Rio Grande, a gentle wind runs through overgrown reeds and mesquite trees. He thinks about the days he spent here as a child and the times he brought his own children here.
2: It's things like that that I'm going to miss. It's the time that you can enjoy with your kids and enjoy heritage of your land where your great-grandparents and everybody else before you lived, and it's going to be taken.
1: Pineda and his family have received a letter from the government warning of eminent domain proceedings if they don't sell the land or voluntarily give access for border wall construction. It's a scene playing out across the Big Bend as the government looks to build roughly 175 miles of border barrier. This area, one of the last pockets of untouched frontier country, is now set for 30-foot-tall steel fences, patrol roads, flood lighting, and surveillance systems. The plans have united Democrats and Republicans who say a wall's not needed here. They worry about the blow it would deal to the region, from threats to the environment and indigenous sites to impacts on the area's famously dark skies and on wild animals like black bears, which have made a recent return. It's all part of a $56 million tourism industry that Pineda says is now in jeopardy.
2: They're killing our economy with this wall because this area gets a lot of money from tourism. It's going to make everything change. It's going to be sad.
1: U.S. Customs and Border Protection tells NPR the agency will try to avoid or minimize impacts to the environment to the greatest extent possible in the areas where they plan to build walls. Historically, the area's rugged terrain has meant few people attempt to cross through the Big Bend, and since President Trump's second term, that number has fallen even further. In the first 3 months of the year, CBP's Big Bend sector saw a tenth of the nearly 4,500 apprehensions made in Texas's busiest sector.
23: We're not the number one crossing spot.
1: Ronnie Dotson is the sheriff for Brewster County, home to Big Bend National Park, where CBP says it's no longer planning to construct 30-foot-tall steel fencing. Instead, the agency will now build vehicle barriers and patrol roads along the border.
23: We agree with border security. We agree there needs to be walls places. There's no ifs, ands, or buts about that, but not here.
1: Dotson says the money being poured into border walls could be better spent. The price tag for just a single mile of border barrier in the Big Bend, over $17 million.
24: These numbers are mind-boggling. That type of money is generational changing.
1: Joanna McKenzie is the top elected official in Hudspeth County. In a joint letter, McKenzie and all of the county judges on the Texas-Mexico border wrote the government asking for a say in how border security takes shape in the places they know best.
24: Tell us, is this going to happen and we don't have a say in it? Okay, what can we do? What can we do? That's it. What can we do?
1: For some private landowners here, the answer's clear. They're willing to do whatever it takes, including filing their own lawsuits against the government. Raymond Skiles is a longtime wildlife biologist in the region and a landowner himself.
25: If this were to come to pass, it would be a rip through, you know, the treasured landscape of the Big Bend.
1: Sitting in his home in Alpine, Texas, Skiles looks at a map Customs and Border Protection sent him.
25: It'd be like taking a knife to the Mona Lisa and just cutting it in two and leaving that rent scar across it.
1: For Skiles, an imposing barrier through the Big Bend would be a painful reminder of what once was, an unwanted memorial to the place he calls home. For NPR News, I'm Carlos Morales in the Big Bend area of West Texas.
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21: On Memorial Day, this is All Things Considered from NPR News. I'm Mary Louise Kelly. Hollywood is on a roll with Star Wars, The Mandalorian, and Grogu. That's the latest in a parade of popcorn pictures in cinemas. How will the film industry keep the momentum going? Our critic, Bob Mondello, has details in his summer movie preview.
31: There aren't a lot of sure things in Hollywood anymore.
32: Hi, my name is Peter Parker.
31: But Spider-Man is one of them.
32: We used to know each other. Something bad was going to happen, and the only way to stop it was to make everyone forget about me.
31: The multiverse knocked the wind out of him. And this film will, too.
32: Excuse me, Dr. Banner. I need your help.
33: What did you say your name was?
31: But as the title has it, for Marvel's favorite teen superhero, it's a brand new day.
33: Maybe it's time for a fresh start.
31: The DC Universe also has a super kid who could use a fresh start, the disaffected cousin of the Man of Steel.
34: He sees the good in everyone, and I see the truth.
31: Supergirl will embark on an intergalactic odyssey in this Mad Max-ish character reboot, and Homer's original Greek odyssey will be IMAX'd to the max by director Christopher Nolan.
35: Tell me what you remember.
36: A wife, a son. We won the war.
31: Nolan's The Odyssey is a 70-millimeter epic that harks back to Hollywood's golden age.
36: Help me go home.
31: With an all-star cast that includes Anne Hathaway, Tom Holland, Lupita Nyong'o, Robert Pattinson, and Matt Damon's Odysseus.
36: No one could stand between me and home. Not even the gods.
31: All of which would seem to make The Odyssey the season's most prestigious director-driven blockbuster, except that this summer it has competition because Steven Spielberg is returning to Close Encounters territory.
37: If you found out we weren't alone, if someone proved it to you, would that frighten you?
31: This alien encounter film is called Disclosure Day.
36: People have a right to know the truth.
37: What are you gonna do?
36: Full disclosure to the whole world. All at once.
31: This would likely destabilize society a bit, as would the sci-fi notions embraced by a couple of other major filmmakers. Blade Runner director Ridley Scott uses the dystopian novel The Dog Stars to imagine a post-apocalypse.
34: So what'd you do before the world ended?
31: While in The End of Oak Street,
37: I think our whole street.
31: Director David Robert Mitchell, who made It Follows, Pictures, and Apocalypse in the Making,
37: has moved.
31: She's probably right. The dinosaurs roaming in the garden are kind of a giveaway. The sailors in Rose of Nevada, who decide to man a fishing boat that floats into harbor after being missing for 3 decades, feel equally disoriented.
0: Don't worry. She always comes back.
31: Everything seems fine until they've sailed out and returned to shore.
0: Welcome home, boy. Good trip.
31: To discover the world they know has been replaced.
0: Emily?
31: By the world of 30 years ago.
36: She thinks you're someone else.
0: I am someone else.
31: Rose of Nevada was shot in 16 millimeter and deliberately made to look scratched, as if it's not just visiting a time gone by. But is a found artifact from that time. Things are more contemporary in the summer's comedies, say The Breadwinner, in which comedian Nick Bargatze is pressed into service as a stay-at-home dad.
2: I'll get 2 weeks of t-shirts and 2 weeks of underwear.
5: What happens after 2 weeks?
2: We throw all this out and start over.
31: In The Invite, sick of each other's spouses, Seth Rogen and Olivia Wilde host hot upstairs neighbors Penelope Cruz and Ed Norton for dinner and discover...
37: We feel a very strong connection with you guys.
31: They seem interested in more than just food.
7: Just to be clear, you, her, and me.
37: Yes.
7: Me too.
37: Yes, also you.
31: And in Gail Daughtry and the Celebrity Sex Pass, Gail and her fiancé joke privately that it's okay to cheat if it's with a celebrity crush. Then Tom does cheat with his, so now Gail...
37: must have sex with your celebrity crush.
10: So if I want to repair my relationship with Tom...
37: you must have sex with John Hamm.
31: There are also comedy sequels, including a reboot of the Wayans Brothers horror spoof Scary Movie. It's the sixth in the franchise and the first in 13 years, which means they can now spoof everything from Megan to Sinners.
11: He stabbed her!
31: Though under new rules.
11: Not her! My pronouns are they, them. He stabbed them!
31: It turns out queer characters and stories are prominent in quite a few summer films. In the disaster spoof Stop That Train, RuPaul's President Gagwell learns she has a Stormaganza crisis.
36: Tell it to me straight. There's a Glamazonian Express headed directly into a massive storm. Now tell it to me gay.
31: There's also a trans teen comedy called She's the He, a lesbian teen dramedy called Girls Like Girls, and from Australia comes a queer romance that turns horrific in a particularly provocative way. It's about two teenage boys.
36: There's nothing you like about this place. Nothing.
31: Whose attraction to each other gets countered by a religious sect with a ritual.
36: Indecency. Lust.
31: That unleashes a monstrous entity taking the shape of the one they love most, each other.
36: You okay? You see anything that looks like me? I'll go near it.
31: Conversion therapy gets its own horror trope.
36: And this is what they wanted. They wanted us to be scared.
31: More conventional summer dramas include Pressure, a World War II epic about the role meteorologists played in the fate of D-Day.
12: There are two major storms advancing towards the Normandy coast.
13: Are you absolutely certain?
14: I'm confident that the storms will come.
36: Not good enough.
31: A classic rob from the rich, give to the poor story gets a dark makeover.
36: People tell us stories. They're all lies.
31: Starring Hugh Jackman.
36: He was not a hero. You were a murderous brigand. We were monstrous. I am the outlaw.
31: The film is The Death of...
36: Robin Hood.
31: And then there's Motor City, a thriller with a gimmick some will welcome. It's about an ex-con in 1970s Detroit who goes after the guy who framed him. And if you...

0: Welcome. It's about an ex-con in 1970s Detroit who goes after the guy who framed him. And if you've ever wished that action heroes would just shut up and action, this one's for you. 103 minutes and barely a word spoken by anybody. If, on the other hand, you're a Broadway fan, two current hits have filmed live performances they'll be showing in cinemas at a fraction of the cost of a theater ticket. Six, in which the Six Wives of Henry VIII form a pop group.
1: We're going to hold a little contest. The queen who has dealt the worst hand shall be the one to lead the band.
0: And Hadestown, which modernizes the to hell and back Greek myth of Orpheus and Eurydice. And, of course, it wouldn't be summer without films for the whole family, from Disney's live-action remake of its Polynesian I'm Not a Princess, I'm the Chief's Daughter story, to the live-action Looney Tunes combo Coyote vs. Acme,
2: Wile E. Coyote.
3: All of his injuries are self-inflicted.
0: In which Roadrunner's nemesis sues the Acme Corporation for repeatedly selling him faulty products. Also kind of meta in Minions and Monsters.
4: Now in Minion Vision.
0: The little yellow guys take over Hollywood.
5: You wrote a monster movie?
6: See, come big a kaiju. Arr, arr.
5: What are you going to use for your monster?
0: And the computer-animated playthings that launched Pixar return to the big screen to battle a little screen.
7: Hi there, I'm Lilypad. Let's play!
0: In Toy Story 5.
8: Bunny, screen time's over now.
9: Okay.
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10: But then you had to ruin
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9: I'm always listening.
0: See? Toys versus tech. Enough to get you to see it on a big screen? I'm Bob Mondello. You got

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1: It's All Things Considered from NPR News. I'm Mary Louise Kelly. Coming up, a roundup of space news from our friends at Shortwave, including clues to the origins of one of Neptune's moons and a hot Jupiter-like planet that orbits another star far, far away.
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6: Live from NPR News in New York City, I'm Dwahli Saikautau. At Arlington National Cemetery, President Trump honored the 13 service members who died in the war against Iran during Operation Epic Fury. He told a crowd, "These incredible men and women gave their lives to ensure that the world's number one state sponsor of terror will never have a nuclear weapon." He added, "Iran will never have a nuclear weapon." Over the weekend, Trump once again said a deal to end the war in Iran was largely negotiated, but a peace deal has yet to be announced or released. Here's Secretary of State Marco Rubio speaking to reporters ahead of his visit to India.
7: As the president said, he's not in a hurry. He's not going to make a bad deal. I mean, the president's not going to make a bad agreement. So let's see what happens. We're going to give diplomacy every chance to succeed before we explore the alternatives.
6: Iran's top negotiators are in Qatar and said an agreement to end the war started by the U.S. and Israel is not imminent. Russia warns of more strikes against Ukraine following one of the worst missile and drone attacks at the weekend on Kyiv. The attacks hit every district in the capital and killed at least 4 people. Nearly 100 others were injured.

0: Oleksandr Taran is a Ukrainian-American and president of the nonprofit Svitanok in New York.
1: More than 1,500 attacker drones in the middle of the night aimed at Ukrainian apartment buildings. Russia is losing this war, and they get desperate, and they aim for civilians, they aim for children, because they want to take more lives.
0: He and a small group of supporters stood in the rain at Times Square yesterday, asking the U.S. government for more air defenses to protect Ukraine. The restaurant industry is facing pressure from rising inflation, worker shortages, and the war in Iran. This is NPR News. In Austin, Texas, NPR's Joe Hernandez reports, diners can pay whatever they want one night a week.
2: Since December, Tuesdays at Locadoro in Austin have been pay what you will, something the restaurant's owners hoped would entice back customers wary of spending too much money. One customer, Zayed Alhamed, said his family can't always afford a nice meal out.
3: But I figured this is an opportunity to actually, you know, experience something a little better without having to, I don't know, shell out $150 for the four of us.
2: A YouGov report from October found that 37% of U.S. diners said they were dining out less often than they had a year earlier, while only 8% said they were going out more. The top reasons for staying home were rising menu prices and a desire to save money. Joe Hernandez, NPR News.
0: The Ebola outbreak in the Democratic Republic of Congo is suspected to have killed more than 220 people. And the World Health Organization says today there are more than 900 suspected cases. Health workers say the situation on the ground is truly alarming, and many tell local media they are working without enough medical supplies and personal protective equipment. I'm Dwahli Saikautau, NPR News from New York City.
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7: From NPR News, this is All Things Considered. I'm Mary Louise Kelly. Pope Leo XIV, in his first major teaching document, is warning that artificial intelligence is becoming a new test of human dignity, work, and power. In the same document, the pontiff apologizes for the Vatican's role in legitimizing slavery. Megan Williams reports from Rome.
8: Pope Leo's first encyclical, A Letter to Catholic Followers, places artificial intelligence at the center of one of the defining power struggles of our era.
9: Artificial intelligence needs to be disarmed. The word is strong, I know, but deliberately chosen because this moment needs words capable of attracting attention, awakening consciences, and indicating paths forward for humanity.
8: The document is an echo of Pope Leo XIII's encyclical more than a century ago that addressed the Industrial Revolution. This pope warns against new forms of exploitation, from data control to the workers and children extracting minerals used in digital technology. Father Michael Baggett is an AI expert.
10: It's easy to forget the sort of invisible labor behind these AI systems that give some of us productivity advantages while others bear the burdens of terrifying forms of labor.
8: In a historic first, Leo apologizes for a much older form of exploitation, slavery, saying the church's failure to condemn it for centuries remains a, quote, wound in Christian memory. The apology comes along with calls for stronger laws, independent oversight, and more public control over AI. Leo said life and death decisions in the battlefield can't be handed over to algorithms. The Pope, trained as a mathematician, has a unique grasp of AI's potential and dangers, says Matthew Harvey Sanders, founder of the Catholic AI platform Magisterium.
11: Part of it, I think, he's just an American. So, you know, he kind of grew up with technology. And it was very aware of the impacts of technology on his day-to-day life. So for that reason, I think he's always been a user of technology. He's also someone who's worked on the peripheries parts of the world, and he knows what kind of impact it has when that technology is not available, right? Because he's had to work around those constraints.
8: Anthropic co-founder Christopher Ola was also at today's Vatican launch, signaling the Catholic Church wants this message also heard by those building AI. For NPR News, I'm Megan Williams in Rome.
7: Syria's civil war dragged on for more than 13 years before dictator Bashar al-Assad fled. His regime collapsed suddenly, precipitated by a lightning strike from a group of rebel forces. Fighting alongside Syrian rebels were thousands of foreign fighters. NPR's Emily Fang spent over a month interviewing dozens of them, and she has the story of their unlikely journey to Syria.
12: More than a decade ago, thousands of ethnic Uyghur fighters born in China started trickling into Syria. Uyghurs are a primarily Muslim Turkic ethnic group, and many were fleeing what human rights groups have termed a cultural genocide under the Chinese government. NPR spoke to more than 40 Uyghur fighters and their families, and most say they came to Syria to learn how to fight, and they were not too picky about who taught them. Here's the Uyghur senior commander Choktaw. Like all the fighters in this piece, he wanted to use only his first name because he fears the Chinese government will arrest his family in China. Choktaw says they did not come to Syria to wage war, neither against the Assad regime, nor against Syrians. They just wanted military training so they could one day wrest control of their ancestral lands from the Chinese government. But their first real battle chose them. In the spring of 2015, Assad's forces were bearing down on the Uyghur hideout in northern Syria near a city called Jisr al-Shughur. This battle became so central to the story of the Uyghur fighters in Syria that I asked Abdul Hay, a battalion commander, to walk me through what happened. Abdul Hay is hulking in his military dress, 6.5 feet tall and fluent in Syrian Arabic. We trekked up a hill that overlooks the city of Jisr al-Shughur with him. And he describes how the Uyghurs fought off Syrian forces, sometimes with homemade mortars. One night, under the light of a full moon, his unit came under direct attack. He says he planted his feet, stood right in front of a regime tank, and fired two shoulder-launched anti-tank missiles. But what Abdul Hay says he remembers most are the injuries of a fellow fighter and seeing his blood pooling blue and black in the silver moonlight. Real war has its own brutal terror, says Nur Mehmet, another fighter. But Nur Mehmet credits the Uyghurs' anger and how the Chinese government persecuted their community for giving them a stubborn courage. He says they thought, if we can rescue Syrians from the Assad regime's oppression, then perhaps God would one day rescue us from China's oppression. China's foreign ministry and state council did not respond to an NPR request for comment. For the next 5 years, the Uyghurs fought in grueling shifts of 20 days at a time, protecting the Syrian city of Idlib and the strategic plains around it. This allowed an alliance of Sunni militias there, later called Hayat Tahrir al-Sham, or HTS, to build up its power base. Today, HTS's former leader, Ahmed al-Sharaa, is Syria's leader.
13: In many ways, they're some of the most battle-hardened folks.
12: This is Aaron Zellin, a researcher at the Washington Institute for Near East Policy, and who has followed the Uyghurs' rise in Syria.
13: They've been some of the key fighters that have been associated with HTS prior to the fall of the regime and had an outsized role.
12: In moments of peace, the Uyghurs say they studied American and British infantry tactics, and they won battles, becoming effective enough that in September 2024, Choctaw says they were invited to a war council. It was called by Syria's rebel leader al-Shara, and he asked for their help to take Aleppo, a major Syrian city. That's when Hobaid, the Uyghurs' top strategist, had an idea. Months before, the Uyghurs had discovered an abandoned sewage tunnel. So he says he assembled a special forces unit. Carrying oxygen tanks, they would use the tunnel to get behind enemy lines on the road to Aleppo and cut off the regime's supply lines. In late November, the rebel offensive kicked off, and the Uyghur fighters used that tunnel to ambush government forces and capture a key road junction, paving the way for the rebels to take Aleppo. Hobaid shows me the tunnel today, hidden behind piles of rocks and olive trees. Uyghur fighters had to ride tiny motorcycles they'd adapted to fit in the narrow 2-mile-long tunnel. Months later, as Hobaid crouches inside the tiny dark tunnel, he savors the memory. Our victory started here, he says. After Aleppo, the Uyghurs made their way south, and on December 8, 2024, Uyghur and Syrian rebel forces entered the capital, Damascus. But Choctaw, their commander, says he was overcome by one thought only. Why could this not be his hometown or other cities back home? The Uyghurs had helped Syria's rebels in their goal to overthrow the Syrian regime. But their own goal of taking control of their homeland from China seemed as elusive as ever. Emily Fang, NPR News, Jisr al-Shughur, Syria.
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14: Life as We Know It with Tom Walton.
15: Every kid should have a hobby, they say. For a lot of kids today, their hobby is their cell phone. For them, staring at their little screen is an obsession. To be fair, many adults I know do the same thing. But I am not obsessed with it. For me, my cell phone is two things. First, an actual phone, and second, a camera. I use it sparingly for both. Unless I'm with my grandchildren, then I take a lot of photos. Let's be clear, I'm not knocking a hobby that becomes an obsession. For me, it's baseball, and more specifically, baseball cards. Like millions of other kids growing up in America in the 1950s, I became a collector of baseball cards at an early age. Whenever I had some coins in my pocket, I would walk to the corner grocery and buy another pack of cards. What I remember so clearly was the smell of the unopened pack, the wax wrapper, and of course, the bubble gum. For me, the pink slab of gum was an unwelcome intruder, something I immediately tossed away. I didn't care about the gum. All I wanted were the cards inside. Over time, I accumulated several hundred of them. I stored the cards in shoeboxes, separating the players by team and wrapping their cards with rubber bands. Here comes the painful part. Eventually, during my high school years, my interests turned to other things, a development that is fairly typical for teenage boys. Even so, I kept my shoeboxes full of cards in my closet, and there they sat, until they didn't. At some point after I headed off to college, my collection disappeared. My mother did not try to deny her part in the mystery. She figured I had moved on and one day threw them all out. It's a sad and familiar story you've heard before, right? Maybe it happened to you. Moms just don't get it. So imagine my surprise recently when I discovered a small batch of cards from the 1950s stashed away in a box in my basement. Somehow, Mom had overlooked them. Let me tell you about them. As I've confided before, I'm a lifelong Cleveland Indians fan. By the way, I still can't call them the Guardians. Forgive me. But what a stash to find all these cards decades later. First, the great second baseman Bobby Avila, the American League batting champion in 1954. Next, Vic Wertz, the power-hitting first baseman who was robbed of a World Series home run that same year. Then two guys who have always been my two favorite Cleveland Indians of all time, Rocky Colavito, maybe the most popular Cleveland player ever, and still the people's choice after all these years, and Larry Doby, the first African-American in the American League. Herb Scores' card is in the pile. I'm sure he was on a Hall of Fame trajectory until a serious injury changed everything. Finally, there is Al Rosen, the best third baseman in the league in those days. It doesn't matter what team you rooted for, but if you had your own collection of baseball cards, I hope your mom didn't throw them out. The few I have left may not have much financial value, but to me, they're priceless.
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20: And I'm Scott Detrow, here with another edition of Spacing Out with our friends from Shortwave and the Science Desk. We've got host Regina Barber here. Hey there.
21: Hey.
20: And we're joined by NPR correspondent Katia Riddle. Katia, welcome to our nerd club.
21: Oh my gosh, it's such an honor, guys. I will say you're going to have to learn a secret handshake by the end of the day.
22: I'm ready.
20: You do.
22: I'm ready for it.
20: I'm sorry if we didn't tell you that beforehand, but that is reality and you just have to deal with it.
21: Yep.
20: In addition to that, we're going to talk about two new areas of research that would not be possible without this cool, new, amazing telescope called the James Webb Space Telescope from NASA. We're going to start with one of our prettiest planets, Neptune.
22: Yeah, and specifically where one of its moons came from.
21: Then I'm here to tell you both about a hot Jupiter-like planet orbiting a star far, far away.
22: And I believe, Gina, you're going to remind us about how awesome the Northern Lights are, right?
21: That's what I do. That's what I'm here for.
20: All right, so let's start with the furthest planet from our sun, Neptune.
22: Yeah, so I don't know if you know this, Scott, but Neptune has 16 moons. And there's been questions about one specifically called Nereid for decades. Researchers have been wondering whether this moon was formed right in Neptune's orbit or if it's an interloper from elsewhere.
20: What makes them think that could be the case?
22: Well, for starters, Nereid has a really unusual orbit. It's stretched into this elongated oval shape. For years, that highly eccentric orbit led researchers to speculate that it was not not formed around Neptune. Moons that are born, so to speak, around a planet tend to travel in a kind of regular circular path. But now we're able to look more closely at Nereid's composition and see evidence that despite this weird orbit, it is more consistent with a moon that formed around Neptune than one that was captured from elsewhere.
20: What is going on with this smooshed orbit shape, then?
22: Yeah. The idea now is that it was shoved into this unusual orbit by another moon called Triton at an earlier point. Triton is big. It's about 8 times bigger than Nereid, and it turns out it's kind of a bully.
21: I actually kind of like Triton, but okay. But when you have 16 moons, things are going to be very competitive.
22: Yeah, exactly. Our moon is lucky. It doesn't have to compete for real estate around Earth. I talked to Matthew Belyakov from the California Institute of Technology. He's the lead researcher on a new paper out about this in the journal Science Advances.
1: I think there's a lot of value to having a new understanding of Nereid. It's a time capsule.
21: So what does he mean by time capsule?
22: Well, this may be the only intact moon remaining from Neptune's original moons. Matthew says information like this leads to filling in other blanks around the solar system.
1: It's pretty important to understand how the early solar system transpired, because that tells us something about our formation here on Earth.
20: I'm moving past the fact, I'm just like really dwelling on 16 moons jostling for space and moons swapping in and out.
21: Yeah.
20: But I'm going to get past that. Like, I guess my one question here is that this is something scientists have been thinking about studying for a long time. How are we able to get this new information?
22: Yeah, it all comes back to the James Webb. Talking to Matthew, he just underscored how much of a game changer this telescope has been. It's such a powerful tool. He says in his line of work, it's really like before the James Webb Space Telescope and after the telescope. It's given us such a richer and more nuanced understanding of the universe.
20: Okay, so let's switch gears here. Let's go from a cold planet to a hot planet, and let's go from our solar system to another solar system. Gina, you're going to talk to us about a hot Jupiter-like planet orbiting another star?
21: Yeah, so we're going to talk about an exoplanet. So this is a planet around another star, and we're going to be talking about its weather.
20: Mm.
2: We can see things like storms in Jupiter, but planets orbiting other stars, what's their weather like?
21: That's Eliza Kempton, an astronomer at the University of Chicago. I talked to her about a new study she didn't work on, but she was excited about. It looks at a specific exoplanet that's a hot gas giant, so like Jupiter, but it's 18 times closer to its star than Earth is to the sun.
20: That is super close.
21: So close.
20: What else makes this interesting for scientists to study and learn more about?
21: Yeah, so these planets are called hot Jupiters. It's not Jupiter, but it kind of is slightly bigger. It has a permanent day and a permanent night. This planet is always facing its star on one side. It's tidally locked with that star.
20: Huh.
21: And that star is about 700 light years from Earth.
22: And that affects the weather.
21: Yes, so astrophysicists at Johns Hopkins University also used the new and very precise James Webb Space Telescope to look at the atmosphere of this exoplanet called WASP-94AB.
20: That's a catchy name.
21: Yeah, it is. And researchers looked at the morning part of the planet at the boundary separating the day and night side. And that's riddled with clouds. But then if you travel along the sunlit day side, the clouds get burned off. So there are clear skies on the day side of the exoplanet and clouds at the dawn and dusk parts.
20: Wow. And then based on the way that it's tidally locked, does that mean that these are like semi-permanent weather patterns?
21: Yeah. So I talked to Shagnik Mukherjee about all of this. He's the lead author of a new paper about this in the journal Science. And he says having distinct night and day sides means there's also...
3: there's this huge temperature difference. What it does is it sets off really fast winds.
20: One other thing I want to know, one of my questions I've always had about WASP-94AB.
21: Right, you know, right. Since you've learned about it. Yeah.
20: Yeah. What are the clouds made of?
21: Scott, I'm so glad you asked that. So the clouds are not made of water like on Earth.
20: Okay.
21: Here's Maria Steinruck of the University of Chicago also. She's an astrophysicist who didn't work on the study, but she says her favorite part of the study and hot gas giants in general is...
23: these planets are so hot. The gemstones are clouds.
21: Yeah, so the clouds are made of dust and bits of rock. And
20: amazing.
21: This is possible because it's just so hot.
20: Let's close this out by coming back to Earth, the Northern Lights. This is something we've talked a lot about. about lately because there's been so much activity. These come from solar storms, right?
23: Yeah, it's more space weather, Scott.
20: Yes, let's do it.
21: Yep, very true, Katie. So the sun goes through these cycles, and this year and last, we saw strong auroras in a lot of the U.S. states. There was a big solar storm last fall where people claimed to see the northern lights as south as Atlanta. I don't know if you all remember this.
20: And this is, it's fair to say, the bigger the solar storm is, the further south we see the aurora borealis, right?
21: Yeah. I mean, that's a pretty good general rule. Fun fact, this is actually one of my favorite stories. There was a massive solar storm in 1859, and you could see the northern lights as south as Cuba. And it was so bright that campers thought the sun was rising in the middle of the night.
20: Wow.
21: Yeah.
23: But nothing like that has happened this year or last.
21: No, thankfully. All of the solar storms NOAA and NASA has tracked lately have been smaller than that famous one. For the most part, people who live on the U.S.-Canada border have like the best chance to see northern lights. But for any curious listeners, you should definitely go to NOAA's website and check out predictions on when and where you're going to see northern lights.
20: That is Regina Barber of NPR's science podcast Shortwave and science correspondent Katie Riddle. Thanks to both of you.
21: Thank you.
23: Anytime.

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5: In New York, I'm Kristen Schwab in for Kai Rizdahl. It's Monday, May 25th. Good to have you with us on this Memorial Day. Over the weekend, it seemed like the Trump administration and Iran were maybe getting closer to ending the war. Now progress seems to have slowed down. Of course, all of it continues to impact trade routes and the price of oil. And American businesses are left with little to do but follow the twists and turns. Though twists and turns might just be a part of doing business in America now. To get a temperature check, we called up Daniela Velasquez de Leon, general manager of Organics Unlimited, a fruit importer in San Diego. Daniela, it's great to talk with you again.
6: Great to talk to you too.
5: So it's been a few months since we've caught up. Tell me, how's business? What's happening?
6: It's good. It's been a good year. As always, there's stuff going on out in the world, but business has been good this year.
5: Yeah, there's a lot of stuff going on in the world. What is sort of the thing that rises to the top for you?
6: I mean, I think the biggest thing on a lot of people's minds is what's going on in the Middle East. I mean, just from an overall humanitarian perspective, but also just the way it affects every single industry. And of course, the tariffs, which will hopefully start getting the refunds here soon.
5: Yeah, let's start with tariffs. Have you applied for that refund yet?
6: So we're in the process of doing that through our customs brokers. We are qualify to do the phase one refunds. So that would cover everything pretty much from April onward, though we do have some entries that came in from Mexico when there was like that 25% tariff for a few days in late March that are unfortunately not within that window.
7: Hmm. When you get that money, do you know what you're going to do with it?
6: It's going to help with the cost increases this year. I guess with what's happening in the Middle East, there's been increases in fuel costs from both Ecuador and Mexico. And so far we've been absorbing that because, I mean, we understand that it's very hard for our customers as it is to try and maintain food prices at a good spot. So we definitely don't want to be contributing to the inflation that people are seeing in their groceries. So that's definitely what we have planned for right now.
7: Hmm. What does that mean? How do you make the math work on your end?
6: I mean, it definitely means that our margin is tighter, which is hard on bananas that are already a very tight margin item. So we're just, you know, getting creative on, you know, where it is that we can get a little bit leaner so that we're able to absorb those costs. And I think ultimately in the long run, what's better for our customers and our partners is better for us in the long run as well.
7: You know, you're talking about bananas being a low margin fruit. Are you thinking about expanding into other products?
6: Yeah, so bananas are our bread and butter. It's what my family has always done. It's how we got started in the organic industry. We ventured into papayas in 2024, and that's been really great. We're hoping to have organic coconuts in the mix in the coming month or so. So that's pretty exciting. We're trying to focus on more of a tropical organic offering, trying to see what makes the most sense logistically, what's available locally in our growing regions already.
7: You know, you run a family business. How do you feel about its future? How do you feel about it now versus a year ago or, you know, as you look into the year ahead?
6: That's a complicated question. It's always scary owning a family business, especially when you're leading it, because what you want more than anything is for it to succeed because you feel responsible for the well-being of all of the people that work for the business. You know, it's not just the employees, it's all of their families. It's my own family, right? My family relies on the success of this business. And it's something that, believe it or not, I think about pretty regularly on a weekly, if not daily basis. And when things like the tariffs happen or what's happening now in the Middle East is going on, it is a little bit scary, but at the same time, these experiences have taught me how resilient we are. And I see what my parents have gone through throughout the decades. And I realize that we are really nimble. We're able to move quick. We have amazing partners. And, you know, I'm confident that we're going to continue to be resilient and find creative ways to keep on keeping on.
7: Daniela Velasquez de Leon is the general manager at Organics Unlimited. Daniela, thanks so much.
6: Thanks, Kristen.
7: Wall Street is closed today for the holiday, but oil markets were open and optimistic. We'll have the details when we do the numbers.

0: Shares in the Japanese investment firm SoftBank hit a record high today in Tokyo, thanks to reports that OpenAI, one of its biggest portfolio companies, is preparing to go public. The expected IPO filing from the maker of ChatGPT follows an out-of-this-world prospectus from SpaceX last week. It's set to become the biggest public market debut in history, with an estimated valuation of $1.75 trillion. OpenAI and Anthropic, which is also predicted to go public this year, are both pushing trillion-dollar valuations. Now, markets have never seen three IPOs of this magnitude in quick succession. And new rules on Wall Street mean index funds, the kind of investment that dominates Americans' retirement funds, will be buying into these companies faster than ever before. Marketplace's Megan McCarty-Carino has more.
1: Stock indexes like the NASDAQ or S&P are just lists of top companies, and there are trillions of dollars of investment that just track those lists. Each index has its own methodology for inclusion, like company profit levels or how many shares are available, says NYU finance professor Aswath Damodaran.
2: What do you do about inclusion criteria that are keeping out some of the largest companies in the market?
1: Well, you change the rules. Several indexes are fast-tracking SpaceX, so it will be included in a matter of days rather than months.
3: You're going to see massive mandatory buying.
1: Michael Monahan at Founder ETFs says index funds have to buy stock in proportion to a company's size, no matter the price. This passive investing has grown bigger than funds managed by investors who research companies and make active bets.
3: The index funds are going to set the price of SpaceX, and the active managers will be the price takers. That's unprecedented.
1: Because SpaceX and the AI companies will likely be selling relatively few public shares at first, the rest are locked up with private investors, competition will be fierce and the price is likely to spike, says Paul Kedrosky, senior fellow at the MIT Initiative on the Digital Economy.
4: It's kind of like that scene in Oppenheimer where you're going to set the global atmosphere on fire.
5: Well, we had a moment where it looked like the chain reaction from an atomic device might never stop.
4: It's kind of like that. The risk is it's a self-perpetuating process that has no natural limit.
1: The more the share price rises, the more index funds have to buy, driving the price ever higher and forcing the sale of other stocks to make room. I'm Megan McCarty-Carino for Marketplace.
0: More sour news for the housing market is coming in after a slow spring sales season. The first-time home buyer in America is graying. The median age for first-time buyers is 40 years old, an all-time high, according to the National Association of Realtors. Meanwhile, the share of all home buyers who are first-time buyers fell to 1 in 5, an all-time low. Marketplace's Mitchell Hartman reports on what this means for Americans trying to put down roots and build wealth.
6: I meet Kim Tate Wistreich at his new home on a tree-lined street in Portland, Oregon.
7: Sorry, my dog She's a rescue dog. It's going to come outside with her first, get to know you for a second, okay, and then we'll go in together.
6: Okay. The house is 120 years old with original moldings and huge bay windows.
8: We moved in without anything, just bought a dining room table, a couple of pack and plays for the babies.
6: 17-month-old twins. Tate Wistreich is 38. For more than a decade, he and his wife lived in Thailand. Back in the U.S. with a young family, they started house hunting while moving from rental to rental.
8: The market was pretty tough, and we actually bid above the market value, which was, you know, felt like a pretty bold move at the time, maybe not the right move.
6: But it was a move they could make, at least, with savings in the bank and help from their parents. Their broker, Israel Hill, sees a lot of similar first-time buyers.
9: Definitely an older crowd. The cost of homes has gone up. Someone needs to have a substantial down payment and be pretty stable in their economics to be able to afford a property.
6: Data from real estate site Zillow confirmed the trend, says senior economist Orfei Divungi. The typical prospective buyer is 39.
10: They have to have a much higher income than they used to grab onto the first rung of the homeownership ladder.
6: Some analysts have disputed the National Association of Realtors' finding that the typical first-time buyer is as old as 40, though NAR stands by its data. Redfin has done its own analysis and concludes the average age of first-time ownership has risen gradually over the past two decades, says Chen Zhao, head of economic research.
11: Partly for affordability reasons, partly because people just do everything later in life. They get married later, they have kids later, right? So they buy a house later.
6: As to whether it's a good idea to wait until age 35 or 40 to buy a first home, here's Northwestern Mutual Wealth Management Advisor Ashley Russo.
12: I like to remind people who are going for houses and might be torturing themselves, right? Owning a home is not the only way to build wealth.
6: She says first priorities should actually be saving for an emergency fund and retirement. Orfe Divungi at Zillow says delaying home ownership can have advantages.
10: If you are starting later, invested in the stock market, you're probably in good shape.
6: There are benefits to buying at any age, says Mike Fratantoni at the Mortgage Bankers Association. While rents tend to go up, with a fixed-rate mortgage, a homeowner
13: locks in their housing costs and actually can result in significant buildup in wealth over time.
6: That's if home prices keep going up and if you stay in the home long enough to build some equity. I'm Mitchell Hartman for Marketplace.

0: coming up.
1: People who want to buy nice things but maybe feel a little bit squeezed by prices right now.
0: Odds are that describes a lot of people these days. But first, let's do the numbers. U.S. markets were closed today in observance of the Memorial Day holiday. So let's talk oil prices, which reacted to the latest negotiations of a deal on the Iran war. Brent crude slid roughly 5% to a two-week low of about $98 a barrel. Gas prices dipped slightly to a national average of $4.50 a gallon. AAA estimated that 39 million people would be traveling by car throughout the three-day weekend, a slight increase from last year. In international markets, Japan's Nikkei rose 2.9%. France's CAC 40 picked up 1.2%. And Germany's DAX surged 2%. 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

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It's an earworm, isn't it? 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

0: This is Marketplace. I'm Kristen Schwab. The Supplemental Nutrition Assistance Program, or SNAP, is going through a lot of changes. And those changes vary depending on where people live. By the end of the year, more than a dozen states are expected to implement their own restrictions on what recipients can purchase. And while most SNAP dollars are spent at grocery stores, about a fifth of these transactions happen at convenience stores, according to the USDA. Marketplace's Carla Javier looks into how changes to SNAP might impact these businesses.
1: Moto Inc. operates 84 convenience stores and gas stations, mostly in the Midwest. The company's president, Rob Forsyth, says almost all of their locations accept SNAP. And he's generally supportive of the reasoning behind restricting the use of those food benefits to buy sodas and candy.
2: It's just that the devil's in the details.
1: While some states have provided lists of specific products that can't be bought with SNAP dollars, others haven't, which leaves retailers going through their inventories, comparing ingredient lists to their state's definition of restricted goods. In Indiana, where Forsyth's company has 6 stores, for example.
2: Sports drinks are not eligible, so Gatorade's not eligible, but fitness beverages are eligible. And then you say, well, what's the difference between sports drinks and fitness beverages?
1: Forsyth says customers trying to buy items that they used to be able to purchase with their benefits are complaining when they can't anymore.
2: They're disappointed and they're embarrassed and they're confused.
1: In a statement, USDA said the department wants to ensure taxpayer dollars are spent on foods that support, quote, healthy and nutritious lifestyles. Tatiana Andreeva, who teaches food policy at the University of Connecticut, says,
3: there's no evidence that would show that SNAP participants are buying more unhealthy foods than sort of non-participants, controlling for income, controlling for education.
1: Chris Reedy, Chief Revenue Officer at the cashback app Ibotta, says there's some early evidence that self-identified SNAP shoppers did change their shopping habits in the states that got waivers to implement the restrictions.
4: Soda purchase activity decreased 15% in the states where waivers went into place, compared to 7.5% where they did not go into place.
1: Reedy says there's been a similar pattern for candy purchases. The USDA is also trying to increase access to healthier foods in stores that accept SNAP. By early November, all SNAP retailers will need to carry at least 7 options in each of the staple food categories: dairy, vegetables or fruits, grains, and protein. And more of those items offered will have to be perishable. This might have less of an effect at the larger grocery stores where most SNAP purchases happen and most SNAP dollars are spent. But Shelley Verplug at the National Center for Food and Agricultural Policy says meeting the requirements could be a challenge for smaller stores.
5: There might be some new administrative costs and just hassle factors to participate in the program. They may decide it's not worth participating,
1: which in turn could cause problems for SNAP recipients in areas where a supermarket may be far away.
5: Those that may lack vehicles or may be constrained in their mobility, if they were using quite a bit of their benefits at smaller stores and those smaller stores end up leaving the SNAP program, it could really impact their access.
1: Verplug adds that with changes to eligibility requirements and fewer people receiving SNAP benefits, there's less spent by SNAP participants.
5: And that just makes the program less attractive to stores to participate in for that reason, too.
1: Back at Moto Inc. headquarters, Rob Forsyth worries if stores stop accepting SNAP, that'll be a disservice to vulnerable SNAP recipients. He thinks most of Moto's convenience stores will be able to adapt to the changes. But at his smaller stores, he says adding foods like green beans, corn, peas, and diced tomatoes to meet the requirements would take valuable shelf space from better-selling items.
2: Who can possibly be against making more healthy food available to SNAP recipients? You know, everybody can agree with that too, but some ideas are good in theory, but bad in practice.
1: Which is why Forsyth says he may have to make the difficult decision to stop accepting SNAP at some of his smaller stores. I'm Carla Javier from Marketplace.
0: There's a sort of curious retailer lurking around every corner of my social media feed. And if you're a millennial like me, chances are it's lurking around yours as well. Quince. It's a San Francisco-based online retailer known for its affordable copycats of luxury goods. A handbag that looks strikingly similar to one by Loewe, luggage that people compare to those away suitcases, and $50 cashmere. Amanda Mull at Bloomberg wrote about Quince, how it decides what to make and how it keeps prices low. Amanda, thanks for joining us.
6: Yeah, it's great to be here. I always enjoy coming on.
0: So for the uninitiated, what is Quince and what do they sell?
6: Quince is an online clothing retailer, although I think it might be a little bit misleading to call it that now. You know, Quince has been around for a really short time, and it started with clothes, and now it sells furniture and supplements and kids stuff and pretty much anything that you can imagine.
0: Yeah, I've always found Quince to be really mysterious. Like, to me, it doesn't have a lot of its own personality as a brand, but it also sells a lot of things that seem to be trending. I also randomly got an ad for Quince this morning for champagne and caviar. Like, yes. Tell me a little bit more about what's going on there.
6: Yeah, so its demographic in the U.S. is, you know, people who are relatively affluent, people who want to buy nice things, but maybe feel a little bit squeezed by prices right now. So it uses a data scraping operation to figure out what is selling sort of across the internet in these categories that this particular consumer finds interesting. So if a type of cardigan is selling really well from a bunch of smaller brands, like Quince will note that and note the sort of interesting things about that cardigan and use that type of information to come up with like the most optimized version of a product to fit those existing desires. And then the company has a really enormous supply chain, mostly in Asia, that they then sort of work in order to get the price on those products as low as possible.
0: You know, in your story, people talk about Quince as not just a retailer, as a data company, as a supply chain company. How do you see it?
6: I think that Quince is perhaps best understood as an arbitrage company. What the company has done really, really effectively is look at all of the steps in getting a desirable consumer product to an end consumer and say, okay, what can we cut out? How can we consolidate processes? How can all of these things be adjusted in order to keep prices as low as possible? People don't really want polyester anymore. Especially these higher income people want natural fibers. They want organic materials. So if you can figure out how to make stuff in those materials for prices that are closer to polyester, then you can really move a lot of customers away from other products at other price points and onto your product.
0: Do you think that this is a special retail category, or do you think that this is what companies will move towards in the future?
6: I think that
0: it's pretty similar to what Shein does, right?
6: Right. Yeah. It's very, very similar to Shein. And, you know, I thought it was interesting that we recently saw Shein buy Everlane, which is sort of a clothing brand that has a similar aesthetic to Quince. But I think Shein wants to have an opportunity to be in play for these higher and higher income consumers who do a really disproportionate amount of U.S. consumer spending. It would be hard for U.S. companies that have to operate physical stores to operate on this model. But if a company is launching a new clothing brand or something like that in the future, it seems pretty obvious to me that if at all possible, they would try to launch it with a similar type of logistics operation and data scraping operation.
0: Are you a Quince shopper, Amanda?
6: I've never ordered anything from Quince. I have thought about it, but I already have too much clothing.
0: I'm surprised you didn't order anything for this story, or what has kept you from clicking buy, do you think?
6: You know, I really did think about ordering for this story. The brand is a little bit calculated, and like all branding is calculated, but it is so algorithmically driven in my mind that you end up with a product that like doesn't feel incredibly compelling to me. If only because it feels like something that is looking to be like a true neutral. And like, that's what a lot of people want in their wardrobes. People want things that can sort of fit together in a lot of ways, but for people who are looking for like something slightly different, something slightly more surprising or challenging, it just doesn't quite hit the spot.
0: Amanda Mull is a senior reporter at Bloomberg Businessweek. Amanda, thanks again.
6: Thank you so much.
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1: This final note on the way out today saw this in Variety. Memorial Day weekend traditionally kicks off the summer movie season. And the big film this year is The Mandalorian and Grogu, Disney's first Star Wars film in 7 years. The film has done $100 million domestically and $163 million globally. Pretty good, but analysts say it's too early in the run to tell if it's a big hit. Either way, Disney is on its way to at least breaking even. The movie cost about $165 million to produce, about half of the budget of the last Star Wars film. That last film, by the way, was the first in the Star Wars franchise to lose money. Amir Babawi, Caitlin Esch, John Gordon, Noya Carr, Steve Mullis, and Stephanie Seek are the Marketplace editing staff. Kelly Silvera is the news director, and I'm Kristen Schwab. We'll be back here tomorrow. This is...
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3: Stardate May 25th. Lightning may flash through the skies of Mars, but don't expect to see big, jagged streaks like those produced by storms on Earth. Instead, they may be tiny sparks, like fireflies twinkling through a summer evening. On Earth, lightning is generated by the motions of bits of ice inside clouds. As the particles move past each other, they build up an electric charge. They discharge as lightning. The clouds on Mars are high and thin, so there's no way for them to make big lightning bolts. But the dust grains that swirl through the Martian atmosphere might generate their own discharges. And two recent studies found evidence of them. In the first, researchers combed through recordings made by a microphone on the Perseverance rover. They found 55 instances of small crackling sounds near the rover. Almost all of them happened during dust storms or when small dust devils passed the rover. The scientists decided the most likely explanation for the crackles was tiny discharges, lightning bolts about a centimeter long. In the second study, a team looked at observations made by the MAVEN orbiter. The scientists looked for radio waves produced by lightning, which are different from other types of radio from the planet. They found a single example, a possible flicker in Martian skies. Even if lightning is small and rare, it could interfere with future Mars landers, perhaps endangering instruments and people on the red planet. You can find out how to subscribe to our daily program at stardate.org. For the McDonald Observatory, I'm Billy Henry.
4: Most of the coders I spoke to were just sort of astonished at how much more productive they felt. Overall, there is a real sense of excitement, even giddiness at times. But there are some concerns. They're worried about losing their skills if they rely too much on AI. They're worried about jobs being taken away by AI.
5: I'm Natalie Kitroev. That's coming up on The Daily from The New York Times.
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1: From the New York Times, I'm Natalie Kitroleff. This is The Daily. For the past few years, people all over the world have been asking how AI will change their lives or affect their work. And the answers range from total salvation to absolute doom. At the front lines of all of this are software developers who are using artificial intelligence so much that it's already taking over many of their day-to-day tasks. Today, I talked to Times Magazine writer Clive Thompson about his recent survey of the tech industry to find out what it looks like when people invite AI to do their jobs. It's Monday, May 25th. Clive Thompson, legendary tech reporter, person whose work I have admired for a very long time. Welcome to The Daily.
2: Yeah, it's good to be here.
1: So you are here because you've been covering extensively the question of how much AI is affecting the workers who are really the backbone of Silicon Valley, programmers, the people who write the code that powers every piece of software we use. This is a group of people you know well, not least of all because you wrote a book about them. You spent a lot of time talking to them in recent months. So what did you find?
2: Sure. Well, I'd been following the arrival or the advent of AI as a tool that can write code for a couple of years now, but it started to accelerate a lot last year. And I really just wanted to find out, you know, what was going on in the everyday trenches of software development. So I just hit the road and I talked to about 75 different software developers all around the country. Yeah, I might have overdone it, but different software developers have very different types of jobs, right? So I wanted to talk to people who are doing consulting work for regional banks in Tennessee, people who are doing buzzy little startups, just the two of them in Silicon Valley trying to like make something new. And then, you know, the people that are working at the big software giants like Google and Amazon and Microsoft, where you've got, you know, tens of thousands of developers having to take care of these code bases that have been around for 20 years, right?
1: And what do they tell you?
2: Well, it was really interesting because what I found was that a lot of the coders, they're writing a lot less code. Some of them are writing no code at all. They're having the AI write it for them.
1: Wow.
2: And this transition has happened really quickly. I would say it began heavily in the last 6 months. It accelerated in the last 3 months, as these AI coding tools have just gotten a lot better. And they have started to gain the trust of a lot of programmers, including ones that might have been a little skeptical before. And it's a really stark change from what things looked like even a year or two ago.
1: So you're saying coders aren't coding. Is that right?
2: Well, not all of them. It's a gradation. But of the people that I spoke to, a majority of them were outsourcing a lot of their day-to-day programming to AI. There are definitely coders who are writing very little to zero code.
1: Wow.
2: It's a sea change. It's a big sea change.
1: And how do they feel about that?
2: When I first started the research, I kind of wondered whether some of them were going to be uneasy or unhappy about it, right? Because I had known from decades of talking to software developers that they often derived enormous pleasure from writing lines of code. But in reality, the great majority of everyone I spoke to was really kind of jazzed and excited about the new powers that the AI was giving them to be able to just say in plain language, here's what I want created. And then 5-10 minutes later, have the working code back and they're looking at it. And they still feel, even though they're not writing as much or any of the code themselves, they still feel like they're a sorcerer who's thinking about what needs to be made and then using these tools to bring it into being really quickly.
1: Okay, I want to talk about that. I want to ask you about this excitement, about this magic that also happens to be this massive disruption in their industry. But first, I want to just understand how big this shift actually is.
2: Yeah, if you want to understand just how big this change is, you sort of have to understand a bit of the history of software development. So it's been around for maybe 50 or 60 years. It's essentially kind of a new field. Ever since we invented computers, we've been figuring out ways to talk to them, and we've been making those ways to talk to them get a little easier and a little closer to human language. So what's happening now with AI is probably the biggest change it's undergone yet. So in the 1940s, you have the first computer, the ENIAC computer here in the US. And the way that they programmed it, the programmers, it was a team of women, and they had to literally rewire the entire machine to do something different. So they're crawling around, sometimes crawling inside the machine and rewiring it to create a new logical system to solve a problem, right?
1: Amazing. Labor-intensive coding.
2: Very labor-intensive, yeah. And of course, when computers started to go into industry, they started making computer languages that you could type these commands and they would get translated into the instructions that are essentially like, you know, digital wiring. But honestly, it was like juggling 900 balls just to get it to the most basic piece of math. And then over the years, coders said, let's automate some of that labor. And they call it adding a layer of abstraction. And every time they realized that they wanted to accelerate the pace at which they wrote code, they would add another layer of abstraction. So things just kept on getting a little easier every decade. And what's happening now is that people are using AI agents to write the code for them. So they've generally gotten sufficiently trustworthy that a lot of the programmers I was speaking to were just using them to automate a lot of their writing of lines of code. So with AI coding, they will have teams of agents. Like you will ask the main agent, hey, write this feature for me. Let's work out a plan. The AI will say, here's our plan. And when I say go, it will spawn other sub-agents to do different parts of the task, right? You'll have one that's writing code and another one that is looking at that code and testing it. Mm-hmm. And if there are errors, and you know, there's almost always errors the first time, another agent will look at those error messages and go, oh, okay, let's change the code and test it again and keep on going in this little loop, like a little team of agents all working in a swarm. And only at the point in time where—
1: It's amazing.
2: Yeah, where they're like, okay, it's passing its test, it's not producing any errors, then it'll go back to the human and say, okay, here's the code, here's the test we wrote, here's the results, you can see our work.
1: So how is it changing things practically for coders?
2: Well, a lot of software developers will tell me that it's just dramatically accelerating the pace at which they work. Hmm. And to give you a sense of just how fast it can be, if you're like a small startup, these two-person shops, and I visited some of them, they would tell me that they were moving up to 20 times faster than they would have if they were trying to build that company 2 years ago, right?
1: Whoa, that's crazy.
2: As some of them said to me, you know, a request from a customer for a new feature that might have taken like a full day could be done in maybe half an hour.
1: That's wild.
2: 20 minutes to write it, 10 minutes just to look it over it and make sure it's good, right? Now, I should say that this is true of a smaller company where you're kind of writing entirely new code and you don't have to worry about breaking something that already exists. So when you go to the really big mature companies, they're using AI, but their metabolism is a lot slower. At a small startup, you know, 100% of the lines of code are written by AI. At Google, it's more like maybe 40 or 50%. And it has sped up their overall metabolism by really only like 10%. Although, as the developers at Google told me, like, hey, 10% for a company our size, that's a huge win.
1: So the AI is making them faster at coding, in some cases doing a lot of that work for them. But it sounds like they still have their jobs. So for the coders who aren't doing coding anymore, what do their jobs actually look like now?
2: Well, their job, in a way, is to think about what the software ought to be doing. Now, that was always their job, right? You know, they always had to think about the shape of the software and then slowly, painstakingly make it happen. Because they don't have to spend so much time on the slow painstaking, they can spend more time experimentally iterating, right? Like, I talked to a lot of developers who would say, now that I'm talking to the AI and it's doing the coding, we'll run through like 10 different possibilities and I'll pick the absolute best one.
1: Hmm.
2: They're having a lot of conversations.
1: With AI?
2: Yes, with AI. They're having conversations with AI and having to be very clear. The thing about AI is like, it will go off and do the wrong thing if you're not incredibly clear.
1: And how did they find the process of communicating all day long? Are they good at it? Do they have to develop that skill?
2: Definitely, I had some of them say that they were surprised to find that they were becoming better communicators. There is one coder, Manu Ebert. He's a software developer with a small new startup, a company called Hyperspell. And so Manu has been a developer for a long time, and he's worked at very large companies. He's done his own startups. And when he first started using AI, he wasn't really sure about it. He was worried that it was going to hallucinate things, that it would produce code that would be too flabby or inefficient. And what he said is that over the months, his concerns began to boil away. He got more confident when he could see that it could do things reliably. So Manu does something that I actually heard several developers have settled on as an interesting technique, which is they will essentially get into a conversation, like a Socratic dialogue with their agent. The problem is that I don't mean to anthropomorphize it, but it can sort of misbehave.
1: Right.
2: Manu would tell me there are times when the AI would go off and come back and say, oh, well, I didn't do those tests. I didn't think they were that important. And he's like, wait a minute. Those tests are completely important, you know. And so he would have to figure out ways to sort of reprimand it or ways to cajole or punish it in some way.
1: How do you punish AI?
2: Well, you yell at it, basically. What Manny would do is he would write these very stern list of instructions, like a 10 commandments, and he would have this file, and he would say, every time you do anything, you look at this file first, and you always follow these commandments. It's like, you must test the code in this way or that. And software developers, they would show me these commandments, and they would be in uppercase, like they're yelling at it. One of Manu Ebert's prompts would say that failure to do these tests is unacceptable and embarrassing.
1: Embarrassing.
2: Embarrassing, yeah. I asked him, I said, does that work? And it's because large language models, I mean, they're language machines. And so they understand the meaning of language based on the company it keeps. So if they see the word embarrassing, they understand that, like, oh, that word, that comes from a bad neighborhood, right? Like, there's bad things there. And there's embarrassing, humiliation, you know, whatnot. And so that just helps raise the stakes so that it grasps the import of those words.
1: Okay, it seems pretty obvious that there are many upsides of this for the people doing this work. It sounds like they just feel much more powerful overall.
2: Most of the coders I spoke to were just sort of astonished at how much more productive they felt. They would say things like, you know, I've had this to-do list of things haunting me for years, and I'm knocking it all off. I'm getting it done. So overall, there is a real sense of excitement, even giddiness at times. But there are some concerns. They're worried about losing their skills if they rely too much on AI. They're worried about jobs being taken away by AI. And they worry that they're moving too quickly.
1: We'll be right back.
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0: This is The Daily. I'm Natalie Kitroff. Back to my conversation with Clive Thompson about the software developers who are inviting AI to do their jobs. Okay, Clive, I want to talk about those fears. Are they right to be worried about the things that you laid out?
1: Yeah, absolutely. The concern about de-skilling is really interesting because a lot of the people that I was talking to for this story were, they're a little more senior. So they're the generation that knows code really well because they still had to do it by hand. And so they would tell me that it's great for us to have the AI agents because if they produce something wrong or flabby, we have the experience to look at that and go, that's not good, do it again. And they would all say, well, you know, what about the next generation? Are we going to discover 5 or 10 years from now that the next generation of software developers, you know, simply don't have that deep code sense that lets them be really, really good engineers? And a related concern there is that if you don't use it, you're going to lose it.
0: Mm-hmm.
1: One person I talked to who was worried about the way AI coding tools were de-skilling her was Pia Torian. She was in some of her early jobs. Her employers were like, we want you to use Copilot by Microsoft to write code. And she was doing hundreds of prompts a day for months. And she started feeling, wow, this is actually degrading my own knowledge of code. I feel like I'm losing my ability to code. That's what she told me.
0: Okay, that sounds unsettling for her. But why is it a problem that she's losing her coding skills if AI can do that for her?
1: Well, this is the great debate, and I don't have an answer for that. I can tell you that there are two camps of this in the world of software, and they are heatedly opposed to each other. Probably the majority of the developers who are a little less worried about that, they think that the AI is good enough and will continue to be good enough that it will actually be better at doing a lot of this code than the humans are, because it won't make the stupid human mistakes. You know, people think of code as like this magical thing where you have to work really hard at it, but a lot of it is just doing the same thing over and over and over again, right?
0: Right.
1: It's rote and tedious, and when humans do it, we make mistakes, and the robots don't, right? So you could make an argument, and this cohort of developers do, that the software will actually be more reliable. But then there's a very strong argument by a smaller cohort that say, no, when you write new code, it's not just something you build and it stays up. You have to maintain it. There might be interactions that are bad or weird. And so the code that the AI is writing might look good right now, but there's a potential that down the line, it could cause really difficult or nasty interactions with other parts of the code base. There could be subtle bugs that we don't see right now that really start to pile up, and 5 years from now, you've got a huge mess.
0: Okay. I want to return to the question of job loss, which was another fear that you mentioned. Do you think that all of this means that junior coders right now are actually somewhat replaceable in this field, and that maybe in the near future there will be no such thing as a junior coder at all?
1: I think there's definitely a danger that the demand for new junior hires is going to soften. And I think we've already seen that. You know, if you look at the research of Eric Brynjolfsson at Stanford, he analyzed job postings, job hirings, and he found that in software developers, it was down by 16%, right? And that was already happening just in the last, you know, year or so. So if that's happening when the AI coding tools are really just going from a crawl to a walk to a run, what might happen when they're sprinting? And the other problem, of course, is, you know, this is capitalism, right? I mean, all of these large firms are always looking for ways to save money. And at high-tech companies, some of the most expensive money are the salaries of these developers, you know? So the idea of like, oh, we can replace even a chunk of them with AI, that's really compelling. And we're seeing this across all forms of white-collar labor right now, right? All the C-suite folks love the idea of being able to either lay people off because they can replace them with AI or threaten to do so, right? Because even if you're not replaced by AI, if you de-skill and devalue the job, it just gets easier for the owners to push you around. But if you look at the world of work, there is just a massive amount of things that have really never been helped out by software at all. I can't tell you how many companies I talk to. They're like $15 million, you know, concrete mixing firm. And they would like to have better software to run their company. And they don't really have anything. because this sounds weird for a $50 million company, but they're not big enough to be able to hire like five software people to make custom software. They can't afford to do that. So they just toddle along running their entire company on three Excel spreadsheets on a Windows XP computer that they're afraid to update because that will break everything that they're using to track all their expenses. An astonishingly large number of these mid-sized firms are horribly underserved by technology. And if you work at one of these companies, you know what it's like. So if it becomes easier to write software and one person came along and said, okay, for 60 grand, 70 grand, I can build that for you and maintain it because that's just how much more productive I am as a software developer. You could start to see a lot of improvements in these kind of actually good ways in everyday life for a lot of people at work.
0: I think your answer is kind of, this is going to be both awesome and weird and potentially bad in some ways. We really don't know. And that's just kind of the deal.
1: Yeah, exactly. It is going to catalyze all of the human desires. The malign ones, the delicious ones, the terrible ones, the beautiful ones. We've got, you know, Shakespearean sonnets about your birthday. We've got people who are using them to, you know, analyze and understand personal medical records. And we've got disinformation and wholesale cheating on essays at college and high school. All that stuff is going to be on offer at scale, as they say, in Silicon Valley, as the AI coding revolution goes forward.
0: Well, Clive, you know what is truly a human skill still? Being a great guest on The Daily. So thanks for being here.
1: Glad to hear that I still have that human edge.
0: Clive Thompson is a technology reporter and a magazine writer for The New York Times.
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0: 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I'm Natalie Kitroweff. 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
3: The wildfire risk mitigation company TechnoSilva helps utilities, insurers, and government agencies predict where and when a fire could spark. It uses historical weather data to make those predictions and suggest changes to help prevent or mitigate a fire. For example, maybe moving a tree branch that's close to a power line so it doesn't fall and start a blaze. The company is nearly 30 years old, and I asked TechnoSilva's chief executive, Brian Speer, how the advent of AI has changed the work they do.
5: The data that we're training our models on is about 240 times greater resolution than the other AI models that you hear about. These are purpose-built. And the key difference is that we are, you know, we're building from the local scale up versus the global scale down. And that matters because the decisions our customers are making, they're inherently local. decisions around where to put resources, where to evacuate people. And what generative AI does, it allows us to be able to have more speed in the forecast that we're running, to do forecasts much faster in minutes instead of hours, update the risk more frequently, and expand our forecast horizon. So for example, it's allowing us to go from 5 days all the way out to 15 days, which gives our partners just more time to plan their response and ultimately support communities and save more lives.
6: Your company started by working in wildfire risk. Now you're working with other kinds of weather disasters too. Tell me about that expansion and why you evolved.
5: Yeah, the primary reason that we've evolved is just because extreme weather-driven events are increasing by about 25%. A year over the last decade. That is not sustainable. We can't prevent most of those things from happening, but we can help mitigate the impacts of those things. And so think about things like you have winds coming through in a storm. We can predict the number of outages, the types of outages that are going to occur at a pretty high level of fidelity. Ice and snow impact on the utilities lines. What kind of impact is that going to have? Extreme heat, extreme cold. Having all of this and the ability to forecast these things at a pretty high resolution over the coming years, we just want to help solve this problem at a larger scale. And that's the direction that we're moving today.
6: What's your sense of how much people rely on technology and how much they rely on their own lived experience?
5: We have a lot of utilities now that haven't dealt with fire in the past. They're going to rely more on the outputs of the tools. You have others like the Western utilities that they created this market, right? And these solutions and how you solve this problem, they're going to rely on both, right? They have a lot of lived experience. You know, they're going to still rely pretty heavily on the tools, but they have a lot of other, inputs and experience that they're going to use. So I think it really varies based off of who specifically that, is dealing with us.
6: That's Brian Spear at the wildfire risk mitigation company, TechnoSilva. Jesus Alvarado produced this episode. I'm Stephanie Hughes, and that's Marketplace Tech. This is APM.
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0: Hello, and welcome to TPS Proud Out Loud. I'm Patty Mazur, Executive Director of Communications for Toledo Public Schools. Thank you for joining me. February is Black History Month, and while the calendar shows it's the shortest month of the year, we are celebrating the legacies, the stories, and the accomplishments that are infinite. Black History Month is more than acknowledging names in a textbook. It's about celebrating culture, the resilience of others, and the voices that refuse to be silenced. In a world that often moves too fast, we're hitting pause to acknowledge the struggle, the triumphs, and the undeniable impact Black History Month has on so many facets of our lives. In a month for education and understanding, it's more about appreciation. Today, I'm joined by Robin Haig, a TPS teacher whose real passion is history. And I asked you a minute ago, and you said, my profession is music. My passion is history. I love that because I was toying with, and how do I introduce her? What do we say here? How did that come to be?
1: Well, I've been a music teacher for TPS for 34 years, and I'm very passionate about music. I'm a professional musician. But when I first started teaching at Navarre Elementary years ago, I didn't know who Navarre Elementary School was named for. And I am not from the Toledo area, so I did a deep dive in that. And I reached out to a local historian at that time, who was Larry Michaels, and I said, Larry, I'd really like to write a book on Peter Navarre. And that led me down a whole rabbit hole of local history of Northwest Ohio and Navarre School and the War of 1812, and here I am today.
0: And so Robin has been with the district, as she said, 34 years. I've been with TPS 19 years. And in that time, I've always thought, if I need an answer to a question, and we get them all the time, people want to know about a school, people want to know about whatever historical impact TPS has, we always go to Robin. And you have been named the official historian of Toledo Public Schools. And I think your passion for that has certainly shown over the years. And we can certainly show by the work that you've done. You have a history room now, but we'll talk about that a little bit in a minute at the board. But let's talk about the TPS history. And we just celebrated 175 years. And as you say, the district is a cornerstone of Toledo. 175 years, we are the third oldest institution in the city?
1: That's correct.
0: And when you talk about being a cornerstone, what does that mean?
1: So in 1849, we were the third oldest institution. We started, and there were no other public schools. We were the very first cornerstone, so to speak. And everyone who was a Toledoan went through Toledo Public Schools because there was no other option. There were some small Catholic schools, but they were very costly for people to attend. And so for the first time, you have a public school in rural Northwest Ohio. And a lot of the people today think, oh, you know, in kindergarten, first grade, you go to school. Kids went to school when they could actually physically get there. They had to walk there. When their parents didn't need them at home or out on the farmland, they could send them to school. So the attendance was very poor. The road conditions were horrible. But TPS opened. We had about 500 students the very first year. And it really was the nucleus of downtown Toledo, because as the city of Toledo grew, all of those people who became prominent businessmen, future mayors, educators, they went through TPS. They went to the old Toledo High School. And it was said that, you know, the teachers at the Toledo High School taught pretty much everybody for the first 50 to 70 years that our school district existed.
0: And you have photos that came out as we went forward with the 175th anniversary that people had not seen before, and really show a true appreciation for cramped classrooms. You talked about how it was heat from a pipe stove in the corner. Talk about how
2: the schools were back then, and then how it went from the downtown Toledo school and how it progressed over the years, how we moved out.
1: So the first schools were really ward schools, and they were framed buildings that had maybe two or three rooms. Of course, there was no indoor plumbing, there was no indoor restroom, and it was a potbelly stove. So they would come to school, they would go home for lunch, no meals were provided. Many of the students would become dirty from doing the coal work to keep the heat going. They'd go home, clean up, come back for their afternoon lessons. And like I said previously, they would come sporadically whenever they could. Those moved into brick buildings. The first brick building was LaGrange School, built in 1851. LaGrange is the oldest school that we have had in TPS, and it was rebuilt three times. But in 1853, TPS opens a high school. And it is a magnificent building downtown, and it has a lecture room that holds 900 people. And so when you talk about the beginnings of the city of Toledo, and you have this facility that can hold 900 people, it was the meeting place for everything. City council met there, different groups met there, because it was a repository that could hold all those people. And it was a very classy building. Again, there was no indoor plumbing. And a unique story that I uncovered was the women, when they went to school, there were no sidewalks. So when it would rain, they'd have to lift their petticoats, and they were tired of getting muddy shoes and petticoats. So they petitioned the Board of Education to pay to have wood sidewalks put in 1856. And I just thought that was a neat story. You know, the women were fighting for their rights back then. The first graduating class of 1857 had three people. I know that's not very many, but when you consider the size of Toledo at that time, that was fairly decent. And it actually had a female in it. And so we were very progressive from our beginning to present day. We had African Americans incorporated in 1871, and they graduated in 1874 from Toledo High School. So we have been very progressive in our history.
2: That is so interesting. I love that fact. It's, and the fact that you have all these little tidbits and you just rattle them off, that is so impressive to me. Let's talk about the 175th anniversary. You were a big advocate that, and went to the administration and to Dr. Durant and to the board and said, look, we have to do something big to commemorate this. Let's talk about the community event we did and the calendar that we did. Some of the stories that you had in there and the photos had never been seen before.
1: Yeah, so as I was putting the archives room together and I discovered a whole bunch of different photos, I realized from the documents that TPS had celebrated 100 years, and then I was around, that's how old I am, for the 150th, and I remember that early in my teaching career. I mean, we did a lot of different activities within the city of Toledo, and I knew that for the 175th, I wasn't going to be around much longer as far as teaching, so I really wanted to do something. And so we had a whole year of different lectures in the high schools. We put together exhibits at the main library, and then we had guest speakers. We had a little event at the library. So it really was a culmination of 1849, you know, moving forward, showing the progression of TPS, but really showing how we expanded outward. And one thing that I think is very important is, because we are a public entity, we provide a chance for every child, irregardless of their background, their race, their culture, or whatever. And that is something that TPS should be very proud of. We take all students, and we welcome all students, and we always have. Mm-hmm. So for the 175th, we really pushed that mantra, so to speak, that we were here, and we're here to stay.
2: And as the district went through the Building for Success program, you were very involved as far as making sure that if there were any historical items in the old buildings, you were the one that went and took them and archived them. And there were things that people hadn't seen in years that you uncovered. What was the thing that surprised you the most, that when you opened the box and you went, oh my goodness?
1: Well, that happened in 2002, and in 2003, we put the book out on Toledo Public Schools. And from that, I started collecting, as you mentioned. And the most surprising things would show up at my house at home. People knew I was collecting stuff, and I would get envelopes from in the mail from, like, California, from New York. And it was stuff that their parents had. Their children no longer wanted it, so they mailed it to me. And I loved reading the stories of who their parents were, and I would attach a little bio right up with these documents or photos and stuff like that. But just recently, I got called down to Westfield School downtown, and for some reason they had the old Westfield PTA scrapbook that I had seen maybe 20 years ago, and it went missing. And somehow it showed up there. So I drove down, picked it up, and it's now in the archives room. So I remember seeing all these different things, and now they're kind of collectively coming together in one location.
2: That is, I just worry if it hadn't been for you, where some of those things might have ended up. And some of the work that was done in the schools where parts of the old buildings were incorporated into the new buildings, I think that says a lot about the district and our history. Some of the glass work, some of the stone work that is incorporated.
1: People like their schools. People are nostalgic for their elementary and high schools. And so it was imperative, as TPS wanted to pass future levies, that we recognize the past and incorporate those materials into their building so that when we do tours, they can go back and say, hey, I remember that, or I saw that before. I know exactly what that is. People have a connection to their schools.
2: Let's talk about the school that has a nostalgic myth about it, and that would be Waite High School. Is Waite High School built backwards?
1: Waite High School is not built backwards. I've spent decades trying to eradicate this urban myth. It was not built backwards. David Stein, well-known architect, always built it to face East Toledo. And no, he did not kill himself. He did not throw himself down a flight of steps. He lived to a ripe old age. So it is not built backwards.
2: So it is urban legend. And we get asked that question all the time. So I wanted to take the time and set the record straight. Let's talk about your history lectures. You started those. They have gone on now for several years. And you do a culminating event where, and I don't know if that's part of your plan this year, the big memorabilia event. Let's talk about those events.

0: So in the 1850s and 1860s, TPS High School was open to the public because parents needed classes. We had a lot of immigrants coming into the city of Toledo. They needed English classes. They needed finance classes. They needed to know how to survive. So TPS has always had night school for the community, and we kind of got away from that for a little while. And so I had suggested that we open up our high schools again to have this lecture series so that our taxpayers could come into the buildings, see the facilities, walk around a little bit. And so what we've done is we've rotated those lecture series throughout the different high schools to get the people back in. So we've had numerous local history historians come in and talk. We've given tours of all the historic buildings. We do have a memorabilia show. In fact, the next one that's coming up is going to be March 12th. That will be at Bowser High School. And that starts at 6 o'clock and goes to 8 p.m. And basically what we have are collectors of Toledo history bring in all of their items. And I'm talking hundreds of items in crates and stuff. And you basically, it's like Antiques Roadshow. You walk around and you look at the different items. And you're not buying anything and you're not getting a price on things, but you're seeing things come out of the closet that people haven't seen for hundreds of years. We actually had an original copy of The Blade show up one time. We've had some very unique things come. And so this year, again, that will be at Bowser. And I usually bring a presentation. This year, I'm bringing the rarest of our items from our TPS archive room. So things that no one else but myself has seen, I thought would be fun to share.
1: And that is, I will say that will be, I think, your pride and joy part of your legacy when you retire, the archive room, and just the work that you've done down there to, again, ensure and preserve the past so we can make sure we have it, that we can build off of that for the future.
0: Absolutely. I'm a firm believer that you have to know your past to know where you're at so you know where you're going, because the same conversations we're having, whether politically or in the classroom, happened 100 years ago. There's a Scott debate folder that I have from 1917. Guess what their topic of discussion was? Immigration.
1: Wow.
0: It's the same thing. You know, so we have the same topics going on, and people think this is brand new. When TPS closed for COVID, we did that in the 1920s. We closed the school system down because there was a virus going around and people were up in arms. But if you study the past, you know, well, we've already been here. We've already done this. Why are we so upset about it right now?
1: That's so interesting how life becomes so much of a cycle. And again, if we can remember what we've done and how we maneuvered our way through it, maybe we'll remember that is when it happens again, right?
0: Right.
1: Because we're pretty sure it will. So in our next segment, we want to talk about, you have a new book, and we also want to talk about America 250, which I was... Again, time goes on, right? Life is busy. America will celebrate its 250th anniversary in July. And it was one of those things that's like, really? How did that, you know, so, I mean, it was, I remember 1976.
0: I was just saying, everybody remembers that.
1: Right. And so I think you have a great story to tell as far as how you became involved with that and what we're going to be doing and what you've been doing with that. So we're going to take a quick break and we'll be back again in just a minute with Robin Haig. We are TPS Out Loud. Thank you.

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2: Welcome back to TPS Proud Out Loud. We are continuing our conversation with Robin Haig about the importance of celebrating the rich history of Toledo and of Black History Month and of America 250. You have a new book. Is the book out yet, or is it coming out?
3: It's scheduled to come out in May.
2: Okay. And 250 Toledoans remembered. Not rich or famous, average people who need to be remembered. What does that look like?
3: So the book is really a culmination of stories that I've collected over the past two decades. I like people. I like to know their stories. I also like cemeteries, so I give cemetery tours. And so I have written and collected probably 500 stories of Toledoans. And I decided to coincide with America 250 that I would put this book out, because I firmly believe that everybody has a story to share. Everybody has a legacy. We all want to be remembered. And you might recognize one or two names in the book, but the vast majority are average people. They immigrated here, they lived, they worked hard, they passed away, and I would just want them to be remembered. And I want someone in 50 years to pick up the book and say, wow, that's my great grandmother. I didn't know she was born that day, or this is the day she got married. So it's a little dry. It's not an academic book, but it is more of a book to remember people and their lives.
2: Let's talk about the top two off the top of your head. Tell us about.
3: Gosh.
2: Yep. It's not stories that, again, you came across in your travels that, again, surprised you.
3: That's really hard for me to answer, because they really are all over the spectrum of what I've come into contact with. There's some TPS stories. There's people buried at Forest. There's people from my neighborhood where I live in Westmoreland. There's people in Calvary, which is across the street. So everyone knows the Titkemeyer name, right? The feed store.
2: Absolutely.
3: So I have the brothers in the book that created the feed store. And what's surprising is the brother that first started it became ill and he passed away. And he actually ran the feed store, and across the street he opened a grocery store. Of course, they were very different from what we think of grocery stores today. He passed away, it went to his brother, so he kind of continued the business, and then it went on for three generations and is still operating today. Now, it's not under the family of the Titkemeyer, but that's one example. You know, another example is a family that came across the United States with 10 little children, and they came here. It was a black swamp. They barely survived. The husband passes away, and the mom is left to deal with raising the 10 children. How do you do that? You know, she's not rich and she's not famous, but she raised her children, she lived a life, and she deserves to be remembered.
2: And again, goes back to resiliency, and all of these people somehow built Toledo up into the melting pot, a lot of folks call us. And I think people find Toledo to be very welcoming. You can be an outsider, come into our community, and find a place for yourself. Make your niche, make your story. And that sounds like what this is about.
3: Absolutely. And it is just a random collection of people. And I certainly don't want to exclude anybody. But, for example, I go to Washington, D.C. every year and lay wreaths at Arlington for Wreaths Across America. And a gentleman whose headstone I had been covering, his wife reached out to me at Bowser and said, hey, you've been covering my husband's headstone. I'm going to fly out and meet you. So she flew out and met me. I got to hear this gentleman's story, and I'm like, he needs to go in this book. He was born in a displaced persons camp. His mother was Russian. His father was Polish. He was given up to an orphanage. He came here, was adopted by a family, graduated from Bowser. 3 days later, went off to Vietnam. 1 year into his term, he was completely disabled from shrapnel from a grenade that exploded in front of him. Came back, married, had a family, and two of his children teach in TPS.
2: Oh, my
3: gosh. So it's the connectivity that I really enjoy as I hear people's stories. It's like a puzzle in my mind. I'm like, hey, I that matches this story or whatever. But yes, going back to the theme of resiliency, that's just one example.
2: That is so incredible that how, and that has to make you feel humbled and
3: absolutely
2: that someone would take that kind of not only effort to come in and meet you, but to track you down and to make all of that happen and to make sure that her husband's story was told.
3: Yes, it was a tremendous honor for me to meet her and listen to his story.
2: And you travel a lot for your history. You go to, like you said, you go to Arlington. Every year you have traveled all around the world. And you bring all of that back and you talk to your students about it. But you hold an event every year at Bowser where the military, our current and past, our fallen, are remembered. Talk about that event for a second.
3: So Bowser is the only Purple Star school in TPS. It's recognized by the Ohio Department of Education for being a school that is supportive of military families and veterans. And so about maybe 10 years ago, we started a Veterans Day and Memorial Day program, and the art department got involved. We have a mural. We have what's called a Wall of Honor, where we have tried to collect the names of all past Bowser graduates who have served in the military. And it's an ongoing process. I'm always getting calls and emails, add my name to the list, add my name. So every year we have a ceremony honoring these men and women, and we try to invite them back as their names are added. We also have a wall that honors the men who have been killed in action. Unfortunately, there have been quite a few. And so we try to uncover their stories, and several of those gentlemen will also be in the new book.
2: That's fantastic. I think that's a great segue into America 250. As we said, everybody remembers 1976 with the bicentennial. And now when you started talking about this, I was like, wait a minute, what? And tell us about how you got involved with this and how you are the one in Toledo, Robin, taking this on as a project.
3: Well, it dawned on me that, you know, the America 250 is coming up, and I knew there was a website where you could look online to see who was representing your local principality or whatever. And I looked, and it was December of last year, and I said, oh my gosh, no one is representing the city of Toledo. So I called a couple people. I said, hey, do you want to get involved? And they all said, why don't you do it through TPS? So I said, well, I'll fill out the form, but I don't want to be it solely. So I'm kind of spearheading it. And what we did is we got together with 12 Northwest Ohio local history organizations, and we're going to be having a time traveler's passport program. So from July 1st through the 15th, you can go to one of these 12 locations, download a passport, visit the museum, visit the battlefield, whatever. You get a stamp. If you collect 8 of them, you will get a commemorative coin. And that coin, while it isn't worth any money, it will have the America 250 logo on it and a Toledo logo. And in 1937, when the city of Toledo turned 100 years old, they also distributed a coin. It had Peter Navarre on it, and that's how I know it. But we were trying to pay homage to that. And everybody remembers the 1976 quarters. We all used to collect them with the logo, the bicentennial logo on it. So that will be going on. And we're really using it as an educational component to get kids, families out to these locations. 90% of them are free. And so if you go to our website, that will be released shortly, you can see all of the different locations, and they're throughout Northwest Ohio. So it's Wood, Lucas, and Fulton counties, so all these different museums.
2: And so what are just a few of them? So people can say, oh, I've never been there. I want to make sure, I want to visit at least 8. What are the ones that...
3: So, of course, the big ones here in Toledo are the National Museum of the Great Lakes, the Toledo Police, the Fire, In Sylvania, we have the Sylvania Heritage Corridor. We have Sauter Village. We have Wood County Museum, which, by the way, is a fabulous museum if no one has ever been there. Also, Oregon Jerusalem Historical Society, they have a fabulous museum. All of the Toledo Civil War stuff that used to be at the zoo is now over in their location. And people don't know about it, and so we want to educate people about it. The battlefield of Fallen Timbers will be open. There will be some interpreters there, so it's just kind of a hodgepodge, and you can go to what really interests you. So if you're into military history, there's that. If you're into downtown Toledo history, there's a couple places for that. So it's just a wide spectrum.
2: That's a great way to, again, we are paying homage to the history of our city and making sure that it continues to pay it forward, as America celebrates its 250th anniversary, which just blew my mind when you first started talking about that. Anyway, let's go back and talk a little bit more about Black History Month. And when I think about Black History Month in TPS, we have several schools that are named after famous Black history icons, pioneers, right? And these are schools that really promote that and make sure that their students understand the legacy of their namesake. We have Ella P. Stewart. We have Martin Luther King Jr. Academy for Boys. We have
3: Rosa Parks.
2: Talk about how those schools really, you know, the impact that they have on, again, making sure that our

0: really, you know, the impact that they have on, again, making sure that our history is never forgotten.
1: Well, King's School was originally named Waite School, and it was on the west side of the river, believe it or not. And it got confused with Waite High School when Waite High School opened up in 1914. So they changed the name to Roosevelt after Teddy Roosevelt. And it was Roosevelt until the 1960s when Martin Luther King was assassinated. And the Board of Education decided we need to honor Dr. King by naming a school. And so that's how that name came about. Same thing with Rosa Parks upon her passing. Cherry School was named Rosa Parks. Ella P. Stewart is unique because that was originally built in the 60s and was named immediately for her. And she was still living. So she got to attend the dedication of that school. So it's really unique to have a school named in your honor that typically does not happen while you're still alive. One of the really interesting Black history stories, I think, from TPS history, though, is in 1870, Alonzo Lott was attending the colored school. We had a colored school that was part of the city of Toledo. The races were separate. He had exceeded all of his academic studies at that school, and he appealed to the Board of Education to attend the high school. The high school was all white at that time. Now, the way he appealed is he wrote a letter to the editor. Now, he's a 17-year-old boy. Imagine this. He's African-American. He writes a letter to the editor. He needs one of the newspapers to pick up that letter. So Clark Wagner, who owned the Toledo Commercial at that time, ran the letter. And it became a sensation. He's also in my new book because I'm like, this is too good of a story. Alonzo leaves Toledo because he's not allowed to attend the white high school here. He goes off to Pittsburgh for a while. The Board of Education passes a resolution of the integration of the races. So Alonzo comes back and in 1874 is the first African-American graduate of Toledo High School. And, you know, we don't have a school named after him. Nobody remembers him anymore. But because he picked up a pen and he wrote a letter and somebody published it, he made a difference.
0: What a fantastic. I had no idea. That's a great story. And I had no idea that King was originally named Waite.
1: Yes. It was very confusing.
0: That is, wow, okay. See, you and I need to talk more. You teach me things all the time. Let's talk more about... We've got Scott High School. Scott High School has seen many elected officials go through that school. And the students there remember that Barack Obama has been there. President Clinton was there. Why do you think that school draws that sort of attention?
1: Well, you know, interestingly, Scott, when it first opened, was predominantly a white school. However, there were two African-Americans that graduated in the first graduating class. One was Mabel Ford. I can't remember the other one off the top of my head. But for decades, it was predominantly white school. And then with the white flight that happened from the Old West End and movement, it turned African-American. And it really became a powerhouse in sports, in community leadership. And we had some very strong administrative leaders in the African-American community that were using Scott High School as a center to rally people. Now, that's not to say there weren't problems during, you know, the race riots that we had here in Toledo in the 60s and stuff. But it really became a strong pull for the Black community because they rallied around their community that they had there. And, of course, we all know the Door Street Corridor was destroyed in the 1970s with urban renewal and stuff like that. So Scott became the hotbed of those activities. And I do have newspaper articles of students walking out. There was a case where 60 students were suspended for rioting. And so there's a lot of backstories there that could be told at some point. But I think they come to that school because of its history, because of its nucleus of being centered in the Black community there.
0: And it's just such a magnificent building. And the renovation that was done there during the, when we did the Building for Success program, that along with, you know, the renovations that took place over at the DeVilbiss campus and that, how, again, we have paid we want to remember our history. We want to remember.

0: remember the programs that went through and the people who are so strongly associated with those schools.
1: You want to know something ironic, though?
0: I would love to.
1: Jessup Scott was not for the integration of the races, and Scott School is named after him.
0: Really?
1: Yes.
0: See, again, another little tidbit that only Robin would be able to tell us.
1: Only Robin cares about.
0: So we have just another minute or two. What do you want to leave our listeners with today? What's the most important thing you want to remind them about Black History Month?
1: That people matter. Their stories matter. Somebody came before us. We stand on their shoulders. They broke the glass ceiling. They broke the racial ceiling. They stood up for what they believed in, and that is so important. But they also did it respectfully.
0: That's so important. One last thing about America 250. What do we want people to know? Where can they get more information? You talked about a website coming out.
1: Yes, so you can go to tps.org for our 175th timeline. And also, the America 250 will be there, but it is going to be on timetravelerspassport.org. And there's a QR code that you can download the passport right there.
0: Awesome. Thank you. This has been I always tell everybody, this will be the fastest 40 minutes of your day. And I've learned more today than I knew before. So thank you. And I hope our listeners did as well.
1: Thank you very much for the opportunity. I appreciate it.
0: Thank you.

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3: Welcome back to TPS Proud Out Loud. I'm Patty Mazur, and we are continuing our conversation about Black History Month. And at TPS, Black History takes on a number of roles. One important pioneer in public education that the district celebrates every year is Dr. Crystal Ellis. Here to talk about Dr. Ellis and the impact he had on public education, not just here in Toledo, but in a broader spectrum, is Randall Parker III, who is currently serving as the Vice President of the Board of Education. Thank you for being here.
4: Thank you, Ms. Mazur. Thank you so much for having me.
3: Let's talk about one of our favorite people. We have a lot of things in common, you and I, but I know Mr. Ellis was very important to you.
4: Yes.
3: Let's start by talking about why TPS, why Black History Month is so important to our district.
4: Well, I believe that Black History Month is important to our district because our district is representation of our students, near and far, different paths of life. And so I believe that Black History is a component to the piece of the success of the puzzle of our district. And, you know, we can't talk about Black History Month without talking about Dr. Ellis, who has been absolutely phenomenal in my path as it relates to Toledo Public Schools. I'm born and raised in Toledo Public Schools. My children, my wife, we're all TPS proud products and alumni of TPS. But there are some people who influence your life not with speeches or noises, but consistency. You know, you may not remember everything that they say, but you always remember how they showed up. And Dr. Ellis is one of those people in my life.
3: That is a perfect and beautiful way to say that. The Board of Education designated the first Friday of every February as Crystal Ellis Day, and that was back in 2022. Why was that important to do?
4: Well, I'm honored to say that I was the one who chaired that resolution to come forth, myself and Ms. Sheena Barnes, because when you have a person who has been so influential and impactful, I think we always ought to take time, and I said this before, that, you know, give people their flowers while they can see them, while they can smell them. And it all goes back to, I think, maybe 2 weeks prior to even the resolution coming about. Dr. Ellis and myself were at Rite Aid. And so I'm in Rite Aid looking for one thing. He's in Rite Aid looking for something else. And that turned into a two-hour conversation at Rite Aid. He was like, I got to get my medicine. I'm like, I was supposed to come get deodorant. I don't know what I'm here for, you know. But just to see him and to hear him, it's like the whole room stood still. And something in me said, we've got to make sure that we honor this legacy at that time, that living legacy, while he was able to know how much we appreciate him as a district.
3: His voice was... there was no mistaking who it was, right?
4: Yeah.
3: So I'm sure you could have been in one aisle of Rite Aid and someone heard him talking and you were like, oh my gosh, that's Mr. Ellis. There was no doubting that it was him.
4: Absolutely.
3: And people walked up to him. He had students that he had crossed paths with over the years, over his rich history as an educator,
4: yes,
3: that over the years would still stop at his house, call him, visit him, stop him on the street, stop him at the golf course. and he loved that.
4: Yes.
3: Why do you think that was important to him?
4: I believe that he was such a draw because of who he was. Because to me, I think about his years of just steady presence. And no matter where we were, who we were, one thing that was consistent was when you came in contact with Dr. Ellis, it was someone that you never wanted to lose contact with. And so, you know, I was one of the few that was grateful to have his phone number. So I would call and check on him every now and then as well. And that would turn into a lengthy conversation.
5: Yeah.
4: And I would love, I mean, I would love just to be able to hear his voice, because long, even before I thought about serving on the board, I grew up watching him and watching how Dr. Ellis really just carried himself, how he showed up, how he stayed faithful to the work. And it just drew me to want to be a part and be connected. He was really, for lack of a better word, my cultural connection as an African-American man on what success would look like.
6: And he, that's such a beautiful way to put it. He was not from Toledo.
4: Right.
6: He told me his story at one point, which growing up as a youth and how he ended up here in Toledo and how he became so connected to the community. But I think you're right. He wanted people to see better for themselves. He always showed empathy.
4: Sure.
6: And in my on my worst days, I would get a call from him just out of the blue, and I would be in the middle of whatever crisis we were dealing with at the time, and I would see his name pop up on my phone, and I would let it purposely go to voicemail so I could hear him say, "I'm just calling to say I'm thinking of you. You are doing what needs to be done. You have the knowledge. I have the faith in you." And so many times that carried me through.
4: Absolutely.
6: And I'm going to get teary just talking about this. But as you said, it was never a quick conversation with Mr. Ellis. He always wanted to talk and hear how things were with you.
4: Sure.
6: He wanted to know about family. He wanted to know how things were at the district. And he always made it relevant.
4: Absolutely.
6: Do you think his connection just stayed because of his influence, of everybody knowing who he was? Why do you think he made such an impact?
4: He made an impact because he never switched up who he was. When you thought about Dr. Crystal Ellis, and I'm going to try not to get teary-eyed myself because I miss him so much, but you can't think of Dr. Crystal Ellis without thinking of kindness, without thinking of genuineness. And so every time he was in a conversation with you, he made you feel like you mattered.
6: Yes.
4: Like there was no one else in the room but you. And, you know, to have someone really take the time to make you feel as if you matter, I think that that is someone that you will always connect with. Not to be selfish, but just to have that affirmation that you matter and that you're important. And he never was inconsistent in that theory to anyone.
6: After we designated the first Friday as Crystal Ellis Day, then we celebrated him at Glenwood Elementary.
4: Yes.
6: And Dr. Carr had one of his teachers take this on to, we're going to celebrate Dr. Ellis. And we walked in and there was a mural that students had put together of him in a golf hat. And for those who do not know, he was an avid golfer. Yeah. You could find him at Ottawa Park. My husband would see him there all the time, practicing and putting and all the things. But he talked to so many students that day and listened to them so intently. And Dr. Carr had prepped those students on the things to talk to him about.
4: That's right.
6: What's the one thing that stood out to you from that day?
4: So what stood out for me, number one, a quick little history lesson. I am Glenwood. As a father, I'm Glenwood. So I was like the first male PTO president of Glenwood, right? And so Glenwood is like my home location. And so to have that day celebrated at Glenwood, I knew the teachers, I knew, you know, that was my area. But to see the students, some of them for the very first time, see in person the person who they colored the pictures of and who they heard about, But then for him to come and to be able to actually share who he was and what he believed, those students were literally at a standstill. There was no extra talking. There was no, I mean, they literally, he was the jolly giant to them as they were beginning to hear his story. And he took time to tell the story, didn't rush it, and they were there for all of it. They were like so intrigued about it. And so it was a phenomenal day. As a matter of fact, it came up on my social media memories a couple of days ago. Every part of it, I took like 106 pictures of it. But it was just so phenomenal. Even when he walked in to Glenwood, it's a picture of me reaching out to shake his hand. And symbolically, I see that as a transference from one generation to the next.
6: That's so beautiful. He would appreciate that so much. And I just think back to that day. We obviously, celebrated his life. And then when Mr. Ellis died, we did some things to commemorate him. And we have a media service that we get notifications of when a TPS story, wherever it's covered across the country. And Mr. Ellis, his story when he passed, went across the country.
4: Wow.
6: And we received messages back on social media from as far away as California and people sharing their stories of Mr. Ellis. And he was my superintendent. He was a pioneer. He led the way. It was so inspiring and just reaffirmed that everything we had done to commemorate him was what was right.
4: Absolutely. He was my superintendent. And so when I was growing up, he was my superintendent at the high school that I was at the time. And just watching him and watching how he moved, and not just that, but watching how he handled challenges was just like, this is a man that really has the inner being of the belief in public education. Mm-hmm. And seeing what's best for public education. It was not just an institution for him. I felt like it was a calling.
6: Yes. Yes.
4: And
6: he followed that in everything that he did. He started as a teacher. Then he was a counselor. He was a coach. And then he became the first African-American superintendent.
4: Sure.
6: And Dr. Durant talks about what an inspiration he was for him, because he was his superintendent as well.
4: Yeah.
6: But to see someone who looked like him, and that was his aspiration from the very beginning. So I just think back to all the students that Mr. Ellis touched over the years.
4: Yes.
6: And the fact that they kept connected with him over the years just talks about his impact and why he was so important to Northwest Ohio.
4: And the great thing is that there was no barrier as it relates to that. I mean, whoever it was, there was no restrictions on who he connected with and who lives he impacted.
6: And the teacher at Glenwood that day, it was her students that were with us. And she was retiring at the end of that school year. And she said, I had to do this because Mr. Ellis was my superintendent and he shook my hand when I started as a teacher, and I want to shake his hand now that I'm ending my career. He was so touched by that. And I think his humility never allowed him to see that, the impact, right?
4: That's perfectly said. I think he never saw himself. He saw us. And so I feel like he thought it was a disservice to what he did if he ever turned that mirror back on himself. Mm-hmm. I really do. And, I mean, he was just such an amazing person, because it's not necessarily about your titles or your positions. It's about being an example. And Dr. Ellis was the example in all things.
6: Yes.
4: You know, even as it relates to students, he believed that students, it was not just a place where we'd be educated, but a place where we needed to be respected. No matter what your grade level was, he taught us to be respectable and learn how to respect others.
6: Yes.
4: So that you in turn can be respected in that same nature and manner.
6: And he always said that, I'm not going to beat you down, I'm going to beat you up. And he said that day at Glenwood, I don't want people to think about it, I want them to do it.
4: That's right.
6: Meaning, show students how you feel, how they are respected. Make students feel heard and appreciated.
4: Absolutely. Absolutely. In this culture, to tell somebody that you're going to beat them up would be a whole different understanding and interpretation. But Dr. Ellis, when he said that, you grabbed it as, my job is not to tear you down.
6: Right.
4: My job is to have the tools to where you can have I'll brainwash you to believe that you can achieve whatever you desire to achieve.
6: Yes.
4: And that's what that was all about building us up. Building up your self-esteem, building up your confidence, building up your determination, building up your destiny and your purpose of why you're here. And he really was the tool master in making sure that everyone fine-tuned their lives to be the very best they could be.
6: That is so, gives me goosebumps. And that's when, so this year when it came to Crystal Ellis Day, I think we can all agree that we need a champion right now in our lives.
4: Yes.
6: We need a champion in education.
4: Yes.
6: So we came up with the Champions Program, and we are naming it after Mr. Ellis. And we are asking teachers, staff, students to tell us about, as you said, the kindness that we're seeing in our district.
4: Yes.
6: That is, and I think we take these snippets throughout the year, and next year for Crystal Ellis Day, we are going to celebrate the greatest story that we hear. What do you think that would do for him? How do you think he would perceive this and say, oh, that I just didn't need to do that for me, right? Can't you
4: just?
6: Like, it would be Patty Mazur. Like, what are you doing?
4: That is exactly. You took the words right out of my mouth. Like, what are you guys doing? You don't have to do that, you know. But I think he would understand that all we want to do is continue the legacy of the foundation that he has built. There's so many challenges that are going on, so many negative things that we hear on a daily basis. And all it takes is a moment of kindness to turn on the light, a moment of kindness to be able to show that life is more than the challenges that we encounter. All it shows is that if you can help someone, then your living is not in vain. That is what it's all about.
6: He was known for saying, see the potential in others and nurturing it.
4: Mm.
6: In our final minutes here, how do we do that? What do we want? You and I are having a great conversation today about him. What do we want others to take away from that about Mr. Ellis?
4: If we were to take anything that would continue the legacy of Dr. Ellis, is that to remember that love conquers all. No matter what we go through, no matter what we encounter, if we can first of all embrace love, then it won't be hard for us to exchange love one to another. No matter what we go through, no matter what differences we have, if love can be the factor in all things, then we can achieve whatever we desire. That's the Crystal Ellis way.
6: That is the Crystal Ellis story. He is my champion. Randall Parker, thank you so much for being here today.
4: I'm honored.
6: And
4: thank you.
6: And for sharing your insight on a true pioneering hero.
4: Thank you so much for having me.
6: Awesome.

That's a wrap for this week's episode of TPS Proud Out Loud. I'm Patty Mazur, and I want to thank my guests, Robin Haag and Randall Parker III. It's been a great conversation about Black History Month. 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

0: Welcome to Afterglow. I'm your host, Richard Roland. I think it was Irving Berlin who once said, "Music makes history, history makes music." And this week on the show, I'll be exploring the music of an important historical event, World War II. Throughout the early 1940s, music played a key role in the war effort for America, serving as a way to boost morale, channel anger towards the Axis powers, or grapple with those complex, extraordinary feelings of loss. Coming up, it's a Memorial Day special focusing on these World War II songs performed by Frank Sinatra, Bing Crosby, Kate Smith, and more. It's The Songs That Won the War, coming up next on Afterglow.
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0: Richard Roland here on Afterglow. On this show, it's a Memorial Day special as we explore some songs related to the American war effort during World War II. The American forces didn't enter the war until December 1941 after Pearl Harbor, but the war was certainly on people's minds in 1940. Europe was embroiled in conflict, and the United States government was preparing for a possible war. Funding for the military increased significantly, but more important for the citizens at home, the Selective Service Draft went into effect on September 16, 1940. As men were called up into service, musicians began to write songs of the draft and military life. Many of these songs, as we'll hear, were light and humorous, as if people were trying to make light of what they saw as a bad situation. I'll play a handful of military songs now, beginning with